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1: ...and the U.S. That song, A World Without Love, was written by Paul McCartney for the Beatles, but John Lennon didn't like it, so Paul put it away until Peter asked to record it. Paul had been living in the Asher family home where Peter, his sisters, and his parents lived. We'll hear why a little later. It's a great story. So here's A World Without Love from 1964.

0: Peter and Gordon went on to have other hits, including Nobody I Know, I Don't Want to See You Again, and I Go to Pieces. After the duo split up, in 1968, Peter became the first A&R man at the Beatles' new Apple record label. The first person he signed was James Taylor, who had never recorded before. Peter didn't stay long at Apple. He moved to L.A., produced and managed Taylor, and helped turn him into a star. He introduced Taylor to Carole King and launched King's performing career. He produced and managed Linda Ronstadt. Other artists he produced over the years include Randy Newman, Cher, Neil Diamond, Morrissey, Diana Ross, Elton John, Bonnie Raitt, Barbara Streisand, Robin Williams, and Steve Martin. Wow, that's really a phenomenal list. Pete Asher is part of other important moments in music history. Peter co-owned the gallery where John first met Yoko while her work was on exhibit there. Peter was unintentionally responsible for Mick Jagger meeting Marianne Faithfull, which began their romance. In addition to the many Grammys his artists won, he won 3 producing Grammys and in 1977 was on the cover of Rolling Stone. A new documentary chronicles Peter Asher's life. It's called Peter Asher, Everywhere Man. It's playing in select theaters around the country. Peter Asher, welcome to Fresh Air. I really like this documentary. You've had such an interesting life. So let's start with World Without Love. Did Paul ever explain why John rejected it?
1: I think it was the lyrics. First of all, I don't think it's quite true to say that Paul wrote it for the Beatles. I think he wrote it pre-Beatles, actually.
0: Oh, that's right. You say he wrote it when he was 16.
1: He was like 16 or something like that,
0: right,
1: which is extraordinary. And I think what John didn't like about it was the lyrics, that he thought that "Please Lock Me Away" was an absurd line to put in a song. And so he would actually say to Paul, "Okay, I will lock you away. The song's over."
0: So it's copyrighted to Lennon-McCartney.
1: Everything but, was.
0: Yes, I know. And Paul told me one of the times I interviewed him that he regrets having the Beatles songs that Paul or John wrote independently credited to both of them, especially because even if Paul wrote a song himself, the credit started with Lennon-McCartney.
1: I'm not sure I agree with Paul about that. I think it was something particularly charming and emphasized the closeness of their relationship that they agreed to credit everything to the two of them. And I think that was actually a very fair division of credit and saved them any arguments. Because at the beginning, of course, they did actually write together the songs they wrote in our house in London, as you point out, were songs that John came over. They sat down together at the piano or together with 2 guitars facing each other and wrote together. So I think that even if they just later did it in commemoration of those moments of togetherness and creativity, I think it was kind of a cool thing to do.
0: So since you were talking about them writing songs together, let's hear a clip from the documentary. And this is a part where Paul is talking about living

0: with your family and what that was like, and it leads into writing with John Lennon at your home. And in the second part of this clip, we'll hear you.
1: It was such a family. Claire was a very nice younger sister, a lot of fun. And then there was Peter, who was an interesting, bright guy. I could talk to him about anything. And also very interested in music, very musical. So there's a lot of connection there. They got a piano in my room, and there was a piano in the basement as well. So when John came to visit, we could write there on the piano at the same time.
2: There was a little music room in the basement. And I do remember one particular occasion, shortly after Paul had moved in, John came over and he and Paul went down to this music room. They were down there for a couple of hours, and then Paul called up the stairs to me in my bedroom and asked if I wanted to come down and hear this song they had just finished writing. They sat side by side at the piano and hammered out the first version anyone had ever heard of this brand new song they had just finished called I Want to Hold Your Hand.
0: Peter Asher, your reaction was what when you heard the song?
3: Amazement. I mean, I thought, am I losing my mind, or is this one of the best songs I've ever heard in my life? Well, possibly both. But I was thrilled and amazed. And they looked at me for some kind of reaction. And I said, I think that's amazing. And perhaps the biggest giveaway is the fact that I immediately asked them if they could play it again. And perhaps the second giveaway is the fact that they were delighted to play it again. I think they knew that they'd written something special, whether they had in mind the fact that it was going to change the whole attitude of the whole world, starting with America, that everyone was going to become a Beatle fan when they heard I Want to Hold Your Hand, that was the magic track that set off the American Beatlemania epidemic. I don't know, but that's what it turned out to be.
0: So Paul was living with your family because your sister, Jane Asher, was a famous actress by then.
3: Yes.
0: And Paul was her boyfriend.
3: Yes.
0: The Beatles had a home in London for when they were there, but Paul found it too chaotic. He must have moved in very early in the Beatles' career, because if he and John hadn't yet written I Want to Hold Your Hand, that had to be pretty early.
3: That's a good point. Yes, that's correct. I'm very bad at dates, as I told you, but yes, that would certainly be true.
0: So watching Paul's fame, what did it teach you about what it means to be famous? Because you are on the verge of becoming famous yourself.
3: It's a good question. I don't really know I learned anything about becoming famous, and certainly nobody was famous in a way that compared to the Beatles in any sense. But certainly, when we got to America, there's no question the template for a famous British Invasion member had been sort of set by the Beatles, and that all the girls who chased you around the streets and stuff, which they did, were following what they'd seen in the Beatles movie and how they knew everyone reacted to the Beatles. The screaming reached fever pitch, and we were lucky to be sort of part of that whole madness. And it was a thrilling time.
0: Did you always feel lucky that girls were chasing after the band and that they were screaming probably so loud they couldn't actually hear the music that you were playing, and you might not have been able to hear Gordon when you were singing with him on stage?
3: So yes, that was very annoying. That was true. I mean, it was certainly one of the downsides of the technology of that era. Monitors hadn't been invented yet at all.
0: Oh, you had no monitors.
3: No monitors at all, let alone the fancy in-ears that we all have today. So we couldn't hear ourselves at all. I mean, Ringo, I remember, did an interview explaining that he knew where he was on the song by watching the backs of Paul and John. He could tell from their movements which bit of the song they were in, but you couldn't hear anything. Between the screaming and the technological setbacks, it was guesswork.
0: It must have been strange for you from, you know, going to a guy who was playing, you know, like small clubs.
3: Yes.
0: To suddenly having a number one record, touring America, getting on the Ed Sullivan Show. It's like an extreme jump.
3: It was indeed. I mean, I often say that you know, there was a comparison between, at one point, you know, I remember when I was, before I'd even made the record, I was at university reading philosophy at London University and bicycling home from school in 4 in the afternoon in the dark and the rain, very often if it was a British winter. And only less than a year later, I think, I was instead driving down Sunset Boulevard in the broad sunshine in a rented Mustang being recognized by beautiful women. And at that point, I kind of went, this isn't a substantial improvement, you know. I think this is better. So I made the decision to quit university, of course, and take up this pop stuff full time.
0: Did it change your self-image to have women chasing after you?
3: No, but it's fun. That's for sure. I don't know, it changed my self-image. Did I suddenly feel suave and grown up and manly? I don't think so. I think my insecurities remained intact, but it was certainly amusing.
0: So you loved American jazz, folk music, rock and roll.
3: Yes.
0: And suddenly you go to America and everybody's really absorbed in the British invasion. Americans were in love with British bands. Was that incomprehensible to you?
3: It was a surprise. I mean, because that's the whole miracle of the British invasion, that we loved all this music, you know, as you said, folk music and jazz, and I was a big jazz fan. And it just was extraordinary. And then we learned all this music, R&B and the Everly Brothers in our case, and so on, and decided who we should emulate among the stars of American music. And then the miracle is that we somehow learned it all and tweaked it slightly and sold it all back to you. It was a remarkable achievement from a business point of view, I suppose.
0: I want to mention another connection between your family and the Beatles, which is your mother was a professional oboe player. She performed with symphonies and taught oboe at the Royal Academy of Music, also taught private lessons, and one of her private students was George Martin, who later became the Beatles' producer. I don't think he was producing them yet. Am I right about that?
3: That's right, yeah. I don't think so. No, I think that's correct. Yeah, it was an extraordinary coincidence. So by the time my mother was introduced to George Martin as her daughter's boyfriend's record producer, she was like, oh, it's George, you know. She had given him private lessons because he was concerned about passing his exams at the Guildhall School of Music, and he had to, oboe was his second instrument, and he required some further training, evidently. But presumably it was successful.
0: In the 60s, while you were performing and recording with Gordon, your singing partner, you also became the co-owner of a bookstore and an art gallery that were part
3: Yes.
0: of London's underground culture of the time. So the gallery that you co-owned is where John and Yoko met during
3: Yes.
0: a period when the gallery was exhibiting her work. Were you there when they met?
3: I was there when John showed up, but I can't remember. I wasn't actually the person who introduced him or anything. But John came in his Mini Cooper with a chauffeur. And, yeah, I mean, it was John Dunbar who ran the art half of the Indica operation. And he'd seen Yoko or talked to Yoko or something. And that's he suggested that Yoko would be a good person to be, you know, exhibited in our gallery, which she was indeed. And I certainly saw John there at one point. But I don't think I was the person who actually physically introduced them.
0: So the gallery...
3: Even though sometimes I get blamed for it in that context.
0: But that gallery was the place that the whole controversy started about whether Yoko broke up the Beatles.
3: Well, exactly. I mean, it's funny because I tell the story as part of my stage show, which is a bit half stories, half music. When I tell that story... It gets such wildly different reactions at different days. Because sometimes it's you know, what a sweet love story. Other times it's kind of, I don't know. And then finally, one time that only this happened, as soon as I told the story, somebody jumped up to their feet and said, it was you! You broke up the Beatles! And I had to say, no, I didn't. You know, because I didn't.
0: not your fault. You were
3: not my fault. Exactly. Exactly so.
4: 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The new documentary about him is called Everywhere Man. We'll hear more of their conversation after a break. I'm Tanya Mosley, and this is Fresh Air Weekend.
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4: This is Fresh Air Weekend. I'm Tanya Mosley. Let's get back to Terry's interview with record producer Peter Asher. Americans first knew him as half of the 60s British invasion band Peter and Gordon. Their hits included A World Without Love, Nobody I Know, and I Go to Pieces. Asher went on to become a Grammy-winning record producer. His first two enduring music relationships were with James Taylor and Linda Ronstadt.
0: So, in terms of your music life, you went through a transitional time in the late 60s. Gordon Waller, your singing partner, decided he wanted to go solo.
3: Yep.
0: And you knew that you wanted to produce recordings.
3: I did. But the minute I went into the recording studio and figured out what producers did, I thought this would be so cool. You know, I love the idea of being able to influence the arrangement and mix and sound and identity, musical identity of a song.
0: Before you had produced any record, you became the first A&R man for the Beatles' new Apple record label. A&R
3: yes.
0: stands for Artists and Repertoire. Describe what your job was.
3: Well, Apple took this very bold step of actually soliciting tapes, because normally there's kind of no unsolicited material was supposed to be sent in to most major record companies. But we actually took ads going, you know, send your tapes to Apple Records, and God, did they ever. We got giant mailbags full of tapes. And the sad thing was, they mostly were not any good. And not just that, it'd be weird stuff, like somebody sends in 100 pages of lyrics that they know John Lennon is anxiously awaiting to write music for and things like that. You'd suddenly realize there's an awful lot of odd people out there who think they should need to be signed to Apple Records. But eventually, of course, we did find a few good people, but usually not, sadly, through the unsolicited tapes. They usually came through connections or friends or coincidences, like me meeting James and things like that.
0: Well, the first person you signed was James Taylor, and you did not find
3: yes.
0: him in the slush pile. How did
3: Correct.
0: You find him?
3: Well, when Gordon and I played America, we were supplied backup bands kind of locally. There'd be some promoter in, say, the Midwest or something would find a band to back you up, and usually would just find an out-of-work local group who would do it for cheap. And so the quality of those bands varied enormously. But one band that I actually liked that came to us in that manner was a band called the King Bees. And one of the King Bees was a guitar player called Danny Korchmar. And Danny and I became great friends. We remain great friends to this day. He's a brilliant guitar player and a remarkable man. And then subsequently, Danny was in a band with his childhood friend, James Taylor. And that band was called The Flying Machine. And it suffered all the vicissitudes that living in New York could convey. And, you know, there were drug problems and money problems and food problems and all this other stuff going on. So finally, that band broke up. James decided to go to London. And when Danny found this out, he said to James, you should look at my friend Peter Asher, he's okay. So that's how I got my phone rang, and this guy aunt said, you know, a very sort of cultured, slightly southern accent, said, explained that he was friend of Cooch's. And I said, great, you know, if you're in London, come over. I mean, come and visit. So he came to dinner the following evening, and he'd already made a demo tape the previous week. And he played me a couple of songs on the tape, and I was completely blown away. And then he picked up my guitar, and which was leaning in the corner of the room, and played me something live. And I couldn't believe it. I thought his guitar playing was exceptional, his singing was exceptional, and the songs were brilliant.
0: One of my favorite James Taylor recordings is Fire and Rain from his second album, Sweet Baby James, which of course he produced. And it's a song about a friend who died by suicide. Did he tell you the story behind the song?
3: A little bit. I mean, he's told it publicly. I mean, Suzanne was a friend who had killed herself, and I think people didn't want to tell him or something. So there was some delay in him actually getting the information. And of course, there's the thing about flying machines in pieces on the ground, and it's been much misinterpreted, and people think it relates to a plane crash, and it doesn't at all. The flying machine was the band, as I explained before, that he was in with Cooch that broke up. So that was the flying machine in pieces on the ground.
0: So I want to play Fire and Rain, which was recorded in 1970, and I want our listeners to know that it's Carole King on piano. And yes, after we hear this, you can explain why and how you got her to play.

0: Okay, so how did you get Carole King to play piano on that, and why?
1: Well, actually, Danny Kochmar is a key figure yet again in this story, because when I came out to L.A., I wanted to put together a little band to play on the whole track, and because I wanted to keep it much simpler than the preceding album had been, and to make sure that every song was based entirely around the arrangement that was sort of self-contained in his guitar playing and his singing. And I found a drummer called Russ Kunkel, and Danny Kochmar himself was going to play guitar, obviously. And then I was trying to choose a piano player. And I'd heard some of Carole King's demos. I already was a huge fan of hers. Goffin and King wrote so many of my favorite songs. Of course, you know, Will You Still Love Me Tomorrow being the first one when she was 18 that was number one all over the place. And that went on to, you know, Natural Woman and I'm Into Something Good and Up on the Roof. And I loved Carole King's piano playing specifically because it was very much an accompanist's kind of piano playing. Not flashy, not complicated, but just right, sort of singer-songwriter piano. So I got to meet Carole through Danny Kochmar. I then asked Carole if she would consider playing on this James Taylor album that we were about to make. I said I would need you for about 5 days. I love your playing. I think you and James would sound great together. And she said, maybe. And she didn't know who James was. So I invited her over to my house where James was staying at this point. And she sat down next to James at the piano bench. James played his guitar and she started playing piano. I suggested they just sit and start playing. And it worked perfectly. I thought her piano playing was exactly what I had in mind. And James loved her too, and of course he was a Carole fan already. And so we sort of booked Carole, as it were, as a studio musician for the next 5 days. And that was when we recorded every track on Sweet Baby James. And if you look, you'll see that Carole King is credited on piano on every one of them.
0: And that's how Carole King and James Taylor became friends and collaborators.
1: Yes, exactly so.
0: I want to thank you so much for talking with us. The film is fascinating, the documentary about you called Everywhere Man. And I wish you good health and continued performances and producing.
1: Thank you very much indeed.
2: 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Netflix is presenting a new version of Little House on the Prairie, based on the popular series of books by Laura Ingalls Wilder. All 8 episodes of season 1 are available to stream, and Netflix has already ordered a season 2. Our TV critic David Bianculli has some thoughts about this new remake and about the original NBC series from 1974 as well. Here is his review.
3: When Laura Ingalls Wilder started writing her Little House on the Prairie book series in the early 1930s, it was as a fond salute to her own childhood memories. Laura was born shortly after the Civil War in 1867 in the very log cabin she describes in her first book, Little House in the Big Woods. That book and her later ones detailed the joys, the difficulties, and the hard work involved in pioneer life, as seen and told from the perspective of a precocious young girl. Laura loved her ma and pa and her siblings, but she observed them all carefully and perceptively. She was to Little House on the Prairie what John Boy was to the Waltons, another nostalgic family TV series set during an earlier time, in that case, the Depression. The characters of both John Boy and Laura displayed a gift for writing early on and narrated their family's stories. When Michael Landon, after spending years as Little Joe on Bonanza, brought Little House on the Prairie to NBC in the 1970s, he cast himself as the patriarch, Pa Ingalls. But the storytelling, as in the books, belonged to little Laura, played in that series by a young Melissa Gilbert.
4: If I had a remembrance book, I would mark down how it was when we left our little house in the big woods to go west to Indian Territory.
3: That Little House series was very popular and ran from 1974 to 1983. Especially in the early episodes, it was faithful to the original books and characters. When an Osage Indian chief came by the Ingalls' cabin, Pa invited him in for a sit and a smoke. Ma was frightened, as was Laura's elder sister, and was relieved when he left. But Laura was charmed and sympathetic to his tribe's plight. What Laura says in that 1974 premiere may sound like liberal Hollywood rewriting, but the empathic dialogue, like much of the TV series, came straight from the original books.
5: Thank goodness he's gone.
6: Why? I thought it was kind of nice.
5: Poor Indian.
6: Well, I wouldn't be upset about it. A few months from now, there won't be an Indian left in the territory.
4: But why not, Pa?
6: Government's gonna make a move, half pint.
4: Move where?
6: West, I guess.
7: I'm glad.
4: I'm not. Does Soldat Duchesne have to go too, even though he's a chief?
6: Yeah, I'm afraid so.
4: It's not fair. They were here first.
3: The new incarnation of Little House on the Prairie is created for TV by Rebecca Sonnenschein. Her writing credits include Housemaid and episodes of the TV series The Boys and The Vampire Diaries. She and the show's other writers, as well as the directors, take some liberties with their new version. They introduce an entire family of Osage characters, for example, to present another set of family dynamics. One thing they don't mess with, though, is Laura as the central voice. She's played here by Alice Halsey, whom you may remember as the brilliant daughter on Lessons in Chemistry. And her performance is the show's very best, a show that starts, as before, with Laura's opening narration.
8: Once upon a time, Pa and Ma and Mary and Laura left their house in the big woods of Wisconsin. Ma was sad to leave her life behind, but Pa said it was getting too crowded and we needed a fresh start in the West. Every day, the horses traveled as far as they could, and Pa and Ma made camp in a new place.
3: Warren Christie is another standout. He plays John Edwards, a Civil War veteran and sometimes drunken loner who agrees to help the Ingalls build their log cabin before winter sets in. Charles, that's Pa to Laura, likes him, but Caroline, that's Ma, fears him as much as she does the Osage and sends him away. Luke Bracey plays Pa, and Crosby Fitzgerald plays Caroline.
9: He's not coming back.
10: What?
9: He was drinking here at our home. He said he didn't do it while you worked, but I didn't believe him.
10: What'd you say?
9: I told him not to come back until he didn't need something to chase the ship.
10: It doesn't work like that. You don't just snap your fingers and make it go away. His wife is gone. His girls are gone. He got chewed up and spit out by the godforsaken war.
9: You knew. You knew and you didn't say anything?
10: Caroline, we are alone at sea. We don't have room for this obsession with virtue.
9: It's not virtue. I don't want to lose my family again.
10: We can't finish this house without it.
3: Their argument is intense. But as filmed, there's something off about it. Like many other scenes in this new Little House on the Prairie, it's shot by handheld cameras in extreme close-up and calls too much attention to itself. Also, some of the dramatic plot points that work so well in the books and in the NBC series are less effective here because they're not established or presented as well. The familiar title of Little House on the Prairie may bring lots of viewers to this new version, but I can't say it really resonates, except for the performances of Alice Halsey as Laura and Warren Christie as Mr. Edwards. But I will say that the entire original series of Little House on the Prairie is available to stream on Peacock, and when I dove back in there to refresh my memory, that series really did resonate.
2: 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Coming up, we hear from romance novelist Kennedy Ryan. 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
18: This is Fresh Air Weekend. I'm Tanya Mosley. Say the words romance novel and watch what happens. Some people light up, others roll their eyes. Almost nobody is neutral. It's the best-selling fiction in the world, outselling mysteries and thrillers, and yet it's still the genre people feel they have to defend or apologize for. I've always wanted to know what makes a writer choose a genre that has historically been shunned by critics in mainstream publishing. My guest today, Kennedy Ryan, is one of those writers. And in some ways, her path is typical of the field. For one, Kennedy Ryan isn't her real name. Many romance writers use pen names. She didn't get her first publishing deal until 40, which is also common. 45 is the average age of the genre's most successful writers. Kennedy Ryan's love for romance began in middle school when she'd sneak the books past her mom, who was a preacher. She came back to it after building a career in journalism and autism advocacy. Her characters are the people romance often leaves at the margins: Black and Indigenous, queer women, people living with disabilities, navigating ambition, caregiving, and grief. Ryan builds them the way she once built news stories, by going out and interviewing real people first. Ryan is the first Black writer to win romance's highest honor, the Romance Writers of America Award, known as the RITA. Her best-selling novel, Before I Let Go, is being adapted for Peacock, and her latest book, Score, follows two former college sweethearts reunited while making a film about the Harlem Renaissance. Kennedy Ryan, welcome to Fresh Air.
19: Thank you for having me. I'm glad to be here.
18: The paradox is really interesting to me because millions of people read fiction, but people are so drawn to romance. Romance outsells every other kind of fiction, but critics have been kind of condescending about it for hundreds of years. You looked at romance and decided this is where you want to go. This, you want to go all in. What was it about romance for you?
19: Yeah, I think, like you said, I was young when I first discovered romance. I think it was one of my first introductions to seeing what relationships looked like, besides, obviously, the one that was in my house, which was very healthy, fortunately, with my mom and my dad. But I liked, I think, the escape of it, too. I mean, I was only in the eighth grade, but I liked being transported kind of to another world. And there was a glamour to it, especially then. So this is like the heyday of the Bodice Rippers and Harlequin Presents. And so it was usually a very glamorous kind of setting. And I was living in rural North Carolina with like deer on my front porch, you know. So the glamour of it, I think, really drew me. And just this idea that you could be in another world, and also that just kind of seeing women especially loved and esteemed and at the center of something. I was a voracious reader, so I was reading a lot of things, but romance quickly became my favorite. I left it a little bit after high school, but in my 30s I came back because it was an escape, and I think it was a reflection of a lot of hopes and dreams and desires and needs, and I think that's what draws a lot of people to it.
18: Your latest novel, Score, it follows two former college sweethearts who broke up badly a decade before, and they're kind of thrown back together, making a film about the Harlem Renaissance. And Verity is the main woman character, and she's a screenwriter.
20: She also has bipolar disorder. And yeah. I don't think I've ever read a book about love and desire from the point of view of a person with a mental illness. How did you come to decide to give your character this type of backstory?
19: I am interested in writing the stories of people who don't typically see themselves at the center of cultural narrative. And, you know, what I mean by that is usually it's not the, you know, usually the it has been the black girl, the fat girl, the sick girl, the disabled girl. She was the sidekick. She was a secondary or a tertiary character, but she certainly wasn't at the very center. And she wasn't the one who was getting the happily ever after. And I want to take those identities and those experiences and those communities that have been on the periphery of cultural narrative and set them firmly at the center. This is the second book in the series. The first book was a heroine who has lupus. You're not reading a lot about, I mean, not that it doesn't happen at all, but there aren't a lot of romance novels that are focused on women who are navigating lupus, you know, and now
20: yet,
19: women.
20: There are a lot of women who, particularly black women, who suffer from lupus. It's one highest autoimmune diseases. So you've done a lot of research here and really trying to figure out not only your audience, but the realities of your audience.
19: Yeah, for sure. And I think a big part of this series and kind of a lot of what I write is there's someone for whom you're not too much. And what I mean by that is we all hope that there is someone who's going to love us through hard times, through bad times, through difficult situations. You know, in real, the book before this, book one of the series where the heroine has lupus, she's going through a flare, you know, and she's self-conscious because she has lesions and she has bald spots. And her body, she is in a battle. And yet this romantic partner, he's impervious of all of that. Like, he's like, I love you. I'm here for you. I'm going to stand by you. You'd just be surprised at all of the emails and messages and DMs that I get from women who are living with chronic illnesses who are incredibly moved by that, because that is their hope. You know, their hope is that there is someone in real life who will love them that way, you know, even given difficult circumstances that they're navigating in real life. And I want that. You asked, you know, about romance. Romance to me is the genre of hope, and it's the genre of joy. And people sometimes talk about the happily ever after being quote unquote predictable. But every genre has its, you know, these are the boundaries of the genre. These are the things that you can expect from the genre. And it's just that with, you know, romance, it's a happily ever after. Me, especially writing black and brown and queer and chronically ill and fat people, like when I am writing those identities, that in the real world, a lot of times our outcomes are compromised. A lot of times our outcomes are not as good as other groups. I can create a world where we are guaranteed joy.
20: I want to go back to your childhood for a moment. You growing up in a small town in North Carolina. When you say small, how small are we talking?
19: It was so small that, like, it would had a phone number for one town. We had a P.O. box. No, a route. We had a route for our mailing address. And I went to school for another town. Like, it was in between small towns. Basically, this is a strip of land that my grandfather owned. And, like, as far as the eye could see, it was just farmland that he owned. And he sold off all of these plots of land to put his kids, I think it's 12 of them, my dad will kill me because I get it wrong, but put all of his kids through college. And he only kept, he kept a plot of land for each of them. And that was our community. So you're talking about basically community of my family. It's my uncle living to the left, and it's my uncle living to the right, and it's my uncle, you know, living in front of me, who's raising hogs, and on a Christmas morning brings us a little white cheesecloth bag with slaughtered, you know, sausage. It's pear and peach trees in my backyard. It's, you know, a grapevine. It's cherry trees. It's a garden. My dad coming straight home from work, going straight to, like, pull collard greens and string beans. I am a country girl, you know.
20: Through and through. It sounds
19: through and
20: like
19: through.
20: It.
19: Yes. Through and through. Yes.
20: Your dad was also a college administrator for several HBCUs, historically black colleges. It's interesting because they feature prominently in many of your books. They often, right. HBCUs are there. Mm-hmm. he was an academic and your mother a preacher.
19: Yes. Yes. Well, I mean, and my mom had a full-time job. She was a dental hygienist, but she also was a preacher. And then later on, that's what she did full-time. And now they're both preachers. Now they have a church together. But I grew up, my dad is such a huge part of why I love language. He has two master's degrees and a doctorate. But my mom is the one who really fostered my love of reading because she's a big reader. And I'm the classic, before we had screens, I'm with the flashlight under the covers, reading well into the night. So they're amazing. They're a huge shaping force.
20: That famous story that you tell all the time is about your mother saying, oh, no, you cannot read these types of novels. But do you remember what you were reading and what she caught you reading?
19: You know, and it wasn't even a caught because I didn't know that she would object. I was reading, I don't remember the specific title, but it was a historical romance, and it's got like a woman on the cover with her breasts spilling over the bodice and, a half naked man. And I'm like, look, Mom, I was just like, I love this. And my mother
20: Back in the day, they used to have them along the grocery store checkouts.
19: Yes. Yes, absolutely. And I was at the library was like one of my favorite places in the world. And it's not like it was this expansive library and it was this huge selection, but I loved it. It's where I first read Jane Eyre. It's where I first read, all of the classics and Toni Morrison. And, that's where I found, that's where I kind of discovered my love for language and for reading. And then one day I was like, I was in the eighth grade. And one of my classmates handed me one of the like historical romances. That's how I came into it. Was she handed it to me because she loved it, and I took it home and started reading them. And I didn't even think to like hide it from my mom. I told her about it, or she saw me with it, and she was horrified. And then she was like, "You are not allowed to read them." With distance from it, I understand why she was monitoring what I what I ingested. I completely understand that because we now have parental controls and all of those things. But as an eighth grader, you're just like, "I'm going to do what I want to do. I'm going to sneak around and do it if you tell me that I can't do it." So it's a funny story for us now because I did not tell her until I was in my 30s that I had hidden all those romance novels from her. She thought I had stopped reading them. So
20: because after she told you to stop, you continued and then just collected them. So many that you kind of had a little stockpile in your closet.
19: Oh, yeah.
20: Or something
19: in my
20: like
19: closet.
20: That.
19: Oh, yeah. Hundreds and hundreds of romance novels like hidden at the back of my closet behind clothes. And it was like literally in my 30s when I was like, when you told me to stop reading romance novels, I didn't.
20: I want to go to a very, very important pivotal moment in your life that really changed things for you. It was before you started writing fiction. Your son, you have one son, he was diagnosed with autism, 2 years old. And the very next day, your husband loses his job.
19: Yeah.
20: Take me to that week.
19: Oh, one of the toughest weeks of my life. I think because my son is now 25. And 23 years ago, like the landscape for autism was very different than it is now. Like we didn't have a lot of the solutions. We didn't have a lot of the supports, the waivers, the financial support, insurance. Everything was considered experimental. So you're paying out of pocket for everything. And then I think there was just a lot we didn't know. Like literally when the doctor diagnosed my son, he told me that told my husband to give me time to grieve. That's the word he used. And he said, motherhood is going to be just so different than what she thought it would be. And it has been very different than I thought it would be. I think, autism is a spectrum and it looks different for different people. And my son is very impacted. Even at 25, he's still only partially verbal. He kind of works at his own time. You know, there are certain benchmarks that I thought he would reach when he was 10 that he still hasn't reached, or that he reached much later. One of the things that I think that this journey has taught me is not to compare myself, my son, our life to anyone else's.
20: Things got really dark. You're in this moment. The healthcare system has not really caught up to what it needs to for
19: right.
20: you as a mother. And the financial impact was just, it was a lot for you
19: yeah.
20: in that time.
19: Yeah.
20: Instead of only surviving it, though, you built this advocacy group, then a therapy group for couples going through it. And Kennedy, I just always marvel at people who build the thing they need when they have the least amount of resources or power.
19: Yeah.
20: And when did you realize you'd have to build the thing that didn't exist in order for you to actually survive?
19: Yeah, I think it kind of a lot of times came down to, am I going to pay for therapy or am I going to pay my light bill? And I was like, we shouldn't have to make these decisions. My husband and both of our cars were repossessed. We woke up one morning and the cars were gone. We had to do a short sale on our house. We didn't have food sometimes. It taught me a lot about community, too. People just kind of rallying around us and making sure that our family had what we needed. And I just kind of said to the Lord one day, like when I'm praying, I'm meditating, and I'm like, I just don't want anybody else to go through this. Like, I don't want anybody else to have to make these decisions. These are impossible decisions. And I decided to start a foundation. I did not have a lot of money. Like, I was not in a place where people would think, oh, you should start a foundation. I was like, I need help too. But I examined the gaps. People are only getting speech and OT in school. And when it's summer, a lot of those kids weren't getting those services anymore. So I raised money so that we could supplement and that we could pay for that. And then we had a lot of couples were experiencing marital strain, whether it's at the very beginning or people who have been in this a really, really long time and are worn down. We started doing marriage retreats. We also started paying for couples therapy. And then I thought about, gosh, if it's this hard for me and I have a partner, how hard is it for people who are single parents? And then we started programming that was specifically targeting single parents and their entire family, like all of their children. So for me, it was just kind of like a reflection of the gaps that I was seeing.
20: So you're going through all of that. And like, what was it like at night? Then you're sitting at a computer and then writing romance. Is that how it worked or how?
19: Yeah. You're like, how did we get here? My husband found a job and it took him away a lot at night. And so it was just me and my son. And this is when he was younger. And a lot of kids who are on the spectrum are fascinated with water. And my son was so fixated on water. He and I would go to this river because we lived in Atlanta at the time. We lived in Atlanta for 20 years. You know, that's kind of home to us for the most part. I would take him to this river in Atlanta every evening and he would frolic, you know. And as I was sitting there, this community built around a river called Rivermont just started kind of in my imagination. And it became the centerpiece for the first series that I ever wrote called the Bennett series. That just sitting on the riverbank every night, watching my son play in the water, I just started dreaming about this imaginary place called Rivermont and this family and, you know, it became four books, you know.
20: Kennedy Ryan, thank you so much for this conversation.
19: Oh, thank you. Thank you for having me.
20: Romance novelist Kennedy Ryan. She's the first Black author to win the Rita, romance's highest honor, and she's published more than 20 novels in just over a decade. Her latest novel is called Score. Fresh Air Weekend is produced by Teresa Madden. Fresh Air's executive producer is Sam Brigger. Our technical director and engineer is Audrey Bentham. Our engineer this week is Adam Staniszewski. Our digital media producer is Molly C.B. Nesper. With Terry Gross, I'm Tanya Mosley.
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22: 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The skits feature the fictional Merrill sisters of the Finger Lakes, but they're a nod and a wink to the Lennon sisters of the Pacific Ocean, Los Angeles. The Lennons, Diane, Peggy, Kathy, and Janet, were really sisters. That is, they are sisters, and they're still performing. Though Diane and Peggy have retired, and younger sister Mimi has filled in. In 2001, they were inducted into the Vocal Group Hall of Fame. So how do they feel about the SNL skits? It just cracks everybody up, said Janet. It's hard for us to believe we're kind of an American institution. It's a refreshingly tolerant reaction. If you haven't seen the skits, well, let's just say you would understand if they'd been received poorly. Judge for yourself right now at soundbeat.org. Soundbeat is produced at the Belfer Audio Archive, Syracuse University Library. I'm Brett Barry.
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25: This is the BBC World Service. I'm Johnny Diamond, and this is World Questions, which this month focuses on the Czech Republic. This landlocked Central European country, part of the former communist bloc, is currently led by Prime Minister Andrej Babiš. His right-wing populist coalition has been in power since elections in October last year. Babiš is a billionaire businessman in his 70s. This is his second term in office. He founded his party, ANO, he says, to fight corruption and other ills in the country's political system. But his critics fear that growing polarisation is bringing illiberal political parties and policies to the fore. We've got questions on Russian propaganda, division and hostility to the EU, and the huge rise in the cost of housing. I'll be joined by a panel of leading Czech politicians and commentators to debate the big issues facing people from across the country. Join me for World Questions Czech Republic right after the BBC World Service News.
26: Live from NPR News in Washington, I'm Janine Hurst. The Pentagon says the U.S. launched a new round of airstrikes against Iran after Tehran attacked a container ship on the Strait of the Hormuz. It says was using an unauthorized route. And Iran's Revolutionary Guard says it has now closed the strait to all traffic. In Texas, a memorial was held today for the man fatally shot by immigration officers in Houston. ICE claims Lorenzo Salgado Araujo rammed a federal vehicle during an attempted arrest and was allegedly shot in self-defense. But witnesses are disputing that account of the killing. Several lawmakers spoke at the vigil, including Congresswoman Sylvia Garcia, whose district includes parts of Houston.
27: We will continue to fight for a complete, independent, top-to-bottom investigation to find out exactly what happened.
26: Garcia says Salgado Araujo wasn't the intended target of ICE agents. A DHS official tells NPR it was surveilling a home when agents saw a person that resembled the target in the van Salgado Araujo was driving. Maine Senator Susan Collins hit the campaign trail today, one day after her Democratic opponent, Graham Plattner, officially withdrew from the race following an accusation of rape by a former romantic partner, which Plattner denies. Maine Public Radio's Susan Sharon reports.
1: Appearing at Maine's Moxie Day parade with about 60 supporters, Collins said she has no strong feelings about Plattner's departure following an ex-girlfriend's allegation that he raped her. Instead, Collins says she's been focused on recruiting town, city, and county chairs across the state in an off-presidential year election.
4: You always worry about voter turnout. So we've placed a lot of effort on encouraging people to vote and having a lot of direct voter contact.
1: Maine Democrats, meanwhile, are regrouping. They've scheduled a nominating convention for July 25th to choose a candidate to take on Collins in November. For NPR News, I'm Susan Sharon.
26: The CDC says an American in Congo has tested positive for Ebola. Michael Oki has more.
5: In a statement, the agency said that the individual, a U.S. citizen who works for a humanitarian organization in the Democratic Republic of Congo, has tested positive for the Bundibugyo strain of Ebola, which has been identified in the current outbreak in Congo. The CDC added that it is working with the patient's employer, other U.S. federal agencies, and partner organizations in Congo to help prevent further transmission of the disease by performing risk assessments that would identify people that the patient had been in contact with. Earlier this week, the UN said that Ebola is continuing to spread in Congo, warning that the true scale of the outbreak has not yet been fully established. For NPR News, I'm Michael Kaloki in Nairobi.
26: This is NPR. The Justice Department has subpoenaed at least four New York Times journalists who reported on security concerns on the new Qatari-donated Air Force One. The Times says the DOJ initially asked the paper to hold off reporting the news and then asked for its sources. The reporters have been instructed to appear before a grand jury in Manhattan next week. The Times says it will fight the highly unusual court order. In men's World Cup soccer quarterfinals, Argentina is playing Switzerland. The score at last check, 1-0 Argentina at halftime. They're trying for a spot in the semifinals to face England, which beat Norway tonight 2-1 in extra time. The delay over the opening of a new bridge between Detroit and Windsor, Ontario, may soon be over. As Dan Karpinchuk reports, both President Trump and the Canadian government say the Gordie Howe Bridge will officially open at the end of the month.
6: Trump posted on social media Friday that he was able to get a much better deal and congratulated the Canadian government. Trump had delayed the opening for weeks, saying Canada was not treating the U.S. fairly on trade issues, even though Canada paid the full cost of constructing the bridge. Ottawa officials say the two countries have agreed on a new series of toll measures and the creation of a 15-year economic development fund in which Canada will get half of the bridge's toll profits and the other half will go into the fund, although it's not yet clear who will operate that fund. For NPR News, I'm Dan Karpinchuk in Toronto.
26: In tennis, newcomer Linda Noskova won the women's singles title at Wimbledon. The men play tomorrow. I'm Janine Herbst, NPR News in Washington.
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0: It's been a year since a gas explosion in Philadelphia's Nicetown neighborhood left one person dead, two injured, and destroyed several homes. Zoe Reed reports the state determined the explosion wasn't caused by Philadelphia Gas Works.
1: Tawanda Davis and her five grandchildren were at home during the early morning explosion on June 29, 2025. After her window was blown out, she ran outside, where she heard screams among the thick smoke and piles of glass and debris. Now, the state's utility regulators say the explosion was not caused by PGW's pipes. The exact cause remains unclear. Davis is now renting a new place and says there's still no closure.
2: I just want a home for my grandbabies. That's it. That's all I want is a home. So we never have to go through this again. So I think about that day a lot. I cry a lot. It's just sad. I was one of the lucky ones. We're still here.
1: Elected officials are calling for greater home inspections in the city. Zoe Reed, WHYY News.

0: Pennsylvania's rivers and streams are home to thousands of dams, and the state leads the nation in dam removals. The Allegheny Front's Julie Grant visited Bedford County to see how a branch of the Juniata River is changing there after two dams were removed last summer.
1: In the early morning before the heat of the day, a crew from Barron Environmental met in the grassy riverbank at Fort Bedford Riverfront Park in Bedford Borough, about an hour and a half east of Pittsburgh. They loaded hundreds of native Pennsylvania trees and shrubs and thousands of plugs of wetland grasses onto the bed of their water-safe construction truck. They crossed the Raystown branch of the Juniata River. Bob Barron, head of the company, pointed out some of the species they were planting.
2: This is swamp white oak. That's black chokeberry, that one there. That's arrowwood, which is it's a viburnum. They're all riparian.
1: He looked around the dark-colored, wet dirt to plant the last one.
2: This is a good spot. This bush is spice bush, and they love the shade.
1: Last summer, the nonprofit American Rivers worked with Bedford to remove two low-head dams, basically low concrete walls across the river.
2: Lots of concrete, big concrete.
3: And rebar, lots and lots of rebar.
1: That's Borough Council member Kenny Fetterman, who's been a leader on this project. He says the state built the dams in the 1970s for swimming and other recreation, but he says they weren't maintained properly and the water quality behind the dam deteriorated. Barron says the river had been stocked with trout.
2: I remember they were just like right beside the dam, just gasping for air because the water was so warm.
1: And Fetterman says kayakers reported getting stuck in the mud behind the dams. But when they were removed, it exposed sediment and muck that had accumulated for years.
3: So now when we have a heavy rain event, it's going to tend to take some of those concentration of minerals and wash it downstream, and it makes the river muddy, and it's not good for the ecology of the fish species and things like that.
1: Bob Barron says the new plantings will stop this side of the riverbank from eroding into the water.
2: All the riparian species have, they call them adventitious roots, will spread across the top more. It'll bind that whole bank together.
1: The park side of the river has often flooded. The water sometimes rises above the grass and as high as a nearby supermarket parking lot. Fetterman says that's made it impossible to improve the park.
3: Bedford was really lacking curb appeal because we're not doing much with our park, because every time we try to get funding, it's not available because there's too much flooding that happens. Anything that you install here, your investment is going to get wrecked.
1: With the dams gone, the riverbed has narrowed. Fetterman expects that extra space in the river corridor to reduce flooding.
3: It creates a situation where whenever we have heavy rain events, we have a place where that water is well contained.
1: By removing the dams and reducing the risk of flooding, Fetterman says the borough can now move forward with a riverfront revitalization plan that includes a new riverwalk, kayak rentals, pavilions, and a music amphitheater.
4: I think I went for a swim, Mom.
1: Courtney Swinehart was sitting on a blanket in the grass while the group of children she brought played in the river and along the banks. She says when the dam was here, the water was muddier and deeper, around 5 feet, so the kids couldn't play like this.
5: Like Lucas, you know, he's five, and he enjoys walking out there and collecting the seashells, and he's coming up every little bit and going, Mom, look at the seashells I'm finding.
1: Swinehart came here when she was a kid and said they used to bring a loaf of bread to feed the ducks, but she says that's changed.
5: We've been here for probably about 45 minutes, and I've not seen one duck or anything, even in the water. So, you know, that's hard.
6: The ducks are actually all over there. They're still here. They haven't left. They just found some water over there that they like that's deep enough.
1: That's Lisa Hollingsworth-Segedy of American Rivers. She spearheaded the dam removal effort and is looking at the new riverbank plantings. She says now 150 miles of streams can flow without any barriers until the river reaches Raystown Lake. It's safer for paddling and other recreation along this section of the Juniata Water Trail. The dam removals improve conditions for freshwater mussels.
6: We also have brook trout, we have smallmouth bass, we have stocked trout here. It's a great fishing spot. The dam that was here and the one downstream were barriers for the fish.
1: Hollingsworth-Segedy says Pennsylvania has thousands of dams and has removed more than 430 of them, more than double any other state.
6: We're absolutely leading the nation, but we've still got a long way to go in terms of really reconnecting enough of watersheds that we can make a real difference.
1: For the Allegheny Front, I'm Julie Grant.
0: A summer camp for kids with traumatic brain injury offers more than the chance to rock climb or try a zip line.
7: Oh, it's like a home to me. I found people that don't judge me like the Wildwood people do. I found a family.
0: We'll hear from campers at Camp Cranium. That's coming up on the Allegheny Front. Stay tuned.

0: A federal appeals court ruling last month upheld a key Biden administration ambient air quality standard for fine particulate matter, or soot. This is not a standard for emissions coming from smokestacks or tailpipes, but rather how much is in the air measured by regional monitors. The new rules, finalized in 2024, mean some areas of Pennsylvania could soon find themselves out of compliance with Clean Air Act standards. The Allegheny Front's Reed Frazier is here with more. Reed, what did the court decide and why is it important?
1: So the Clean Air Act mandates the EPA look at its air quality standards every 5 years, but it also allows the EPA to update them more frequently if the agency thinks that's necessary. And the Trump administration conducted this review in 2020 and left the standard alone. The next review would have been due by 2025, but in the last year of the Biden administration, it decided that new standards were necessary and it tightened them. The EPA said at the time that new studies showed lower levels of air pollution were needed to protect public health. They lowered the limit for soot pollution in the U.S. from 12 to 9 micrograms per cubic meter. Industry groups and states governed by Republicans sued and said this was done improperly. They said that the EPA didn't do a full evaluation of the standard and that it should have paid attention to costs. Eventually, the administration's changed. Trump gets elected, and the Trump EPA joins that lawsuit, too. But recently, the D.C. Circuit Court of Appeals ruled in the Biden administration's favor. They said the Biden administration followed the law of the Clean Air Act in arriving at its decision to make the soot standards more strict, and that costs should not be factored when considering how much soot is safe to be in the air. So the rule stands.
0: What is the PM2.5 standard and how does it protect public health?
1: So we should say what PM2.5 means. It is particulate matter under 2.5 microns. Micron is just a very small unit of measurement. So these are basically very small particles that are mainly caused by combustion. So any kind of fossil fuel combustion, be it gas or oil, but especially coal, produces PM2.5. So think a coal-fired power plant, a steel mill, cars and trucks. They're all producers of this pollution. The reason these are so dangerous is that they're so small. They can get deep into the lungs and the body and are associated with increased heart attack, decreased lung function, asthma, lots of other health effects. Here's Sage Lincoln, an associate attorney at Earth Justice, one of the environmental groups that sued to keep the standard more strict.
2: We know PM2.5 pollution has major health consequences, cardiovascular impacts, respiratory impacts. It can cause, you know, neurological conditions. And so, you know, these standards will lead to really meaningful improvements in public health, especially for more vulnerable populations like children, older adults, and people with pre-existing conditions.
1: In fact, the EPA estimated when it came out with the new standards in 2024 that the stricter rules would save 4,500 lives a year and essentially save $77 in health costs for every $1 companies and consumers have to pay to comply with them.
0: How does this ruling affect places in Pennsylvania?
1: This new standard would absolutely affect Pennsylvania. In fact, Pittsburgh is one of the places where the new standard would apply the most. Allegheny County for years had been out of compliance with the old 12 microgram standard. But just a few years ago, it finally got into compliance with that old standard. But its air is still not clean enough to meet the 9 microgram standard, the new standard that the Biden administration put in place. So basically, once these standards go into place, states have 6 years to meet them. Big factories with lots of emissions, like U.S. Steel's operations in the Mon Valley that emit lots of particulate matter, would likely have to come up with plans to lower their own pollution. Matthew Mihalik of the Breathe Project says that could mean requiring stricter pollution controls on the plants or things like taller smokestacks to increase dispersion of soot. Here's Mihalik.
3: It might require updating equipment that is old and outdated and leaks. None of this stuff happens overnight. The whole thing is set up to ratchet down pollution over the course of 5 year to 10 year periods of time.
1: And Pittsburgh isn't the only place that would be affected. Philadelphia, Lancaster, and the Harrisburg-York areas would all be considered out of compliance if the new standard goes into effect.
0: Okay, you said if. I thought the court said the standard was done legally.
1: Yes, if. So the EPA has thus far not enforced the newer 2024 standards pending this litigation. There is a lawsuit to get the Trump EPA to do just that. And then, of course, you have the possibility the EPA could just appeal this to the Supreme Court and win and have the Supreme Court just throw the new rules out. Or the EPA could propose a new rulemaking. Typically, this is a lengthy process, but it's also one avenue available to the EPA.
0: Reid, why would the Environmental Protection Agency want a less strict pollution standard?
1: Well, the Trump administration has stressed the cost of regulations on industry when talking about these rules. Trump has made several executive orders to that effect. The agency says the air in the U.S. has improved over the past 20 years, which is true, and that raising the standard would make it harder to do things like permit big industrial projects. It says costs for implementing the tightened standards run around $470 million a year. EPA Administrator Lee Zeldin said in a statement, quote, "Under President Trump, we will ensure air quality standards for particulate matter are protective of human health and the environment while we unleash the golden age of American prosperity."
0: Well, what does the EPA say about the ruling?
1: I reached out to the EPA for comment, and they said that the agency is, quote, reviewing its options for appeal.
0: Okay, thank you so much, Reid.
1: Thank you.
0: You can read more from the Allegheny Front's Reid Frazier at AlleghenyFront.org. 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I'm Carol Holsapple.

0: Our 2026 summer intern, Savannah Kohlberg, has been working on a regular segment for our website, an environmental travel guide through Pennsylvania. This week, she brings us a story about a unique experience you might not expect to see in this state. Here she is.
1: One of the coolest things about Lake Erie is the beach glass that washes up. Beach glass comes in a variety of colors. The glass comes from ordinary items, such as bottles, jars, and other glass products that end up in oceans or lakes. A lot of people collect beach glass for collections, decorations, and some even make art out of it, like local beach glass artist Elizabeth Jones, owner of Liz's Sea Glass Art. Although she doesn't want to share the specific location she goes to find beach glass, she did share some tips and tricks to find good pieces.
2: If the waves are kicking up, go ahead and take a trip out to your nearest beach. Conneaut is very generous. That's where you'll find the cobalt blue glass.
1: Joan's favorite color is cobalt blue, but orange is one of the rarest. She makes a multitude of different art pieces with the beach glass that she collects, selling about 100 pieces a year online and at local stores and festivals. One of her favorite pieces is a tribute to her son.
2: I lost my son 4 years ago to a brain aneurysm. And he had given me flowers for Mother's Day. And I dried them, and I incorporated the beach glass with it. And it's something I treasure every day. I mean, that piece means everything to me.
1: 11 years ago, Jones was diagnosed with metastatic breast cancer, which started her journey collecting beach glass. She's now a huge advocate for breast cancer awareness.
2: If I can spread the word to please get a mammogram, I mark every piece with a pink ribbon.
1: There are a few things to keep in mind for getting prepared to go beach glass hunting. Aficionados say go after a storm. Storms can stir up debris and beach glass. Second, try going in the morning to beat the crowds. Beach glass searching is very popular here, and you will likely be met with a lot of locals like Jones. Another way to have less competition is by going in the off months. And one more thing.
2: Use rubber gloves while you're searching. My oncologist stipulated that because of so many infections from the lake right now. Don't be afraid to dig in the sand, because if you dig in the sand, you might stir up that treasured piece you're looking for.
1: According to Lake Erie Living Magazine, Presque Isle State Park beaches 1 through 3 are the best places to find beach glass, as they have more rocky and pebbly shores. Some other favorites for locals are Conneaut, Huntington, and Edgewater beaches. For the Allegheny Front, I'm Savannah Kohlberg.

0: Is seeing wildlife on your travel bucket list? Pennsylvania's Elk Country is featured on the season premiere of RV There Yet, a show on the Discovery Channel. As WPSU's Sydney Roach reports, local officials hope the exposure leads to more tourism.
1: RV There Yet is now in its fifth season. In the show, hosts Patrice and Kevin McCabe road trip in an RV throughout America.
2: This river is beautiful.
3: They call this area the Pennsylvania Wild.
1: The destinations featured in this season's premiere include Cook Forest State Park and the Elk Country Visitor Center in Benezet. Jeff Gogger is the Keystone Elk Country Alliance's president and CEO. He expects to see a bump in the area's tourism because of the episode.
4: There's a lot of businesses that rely on tourism, rely on the elk herd, and it's a pretty big deal. You know, tourism, nature viewing, and wildlife watching contributes upwards of $250 million a year to the local economy.
1: Gogger says a future episode of RV There Yet in August will feature State College, Penn's Cave, and Bald Eagle State Park. I'm Sydney Roach, WPSU.

0: Here's something else fun that you can do in Pennsylvania. Hike the Appalachian Trail. Luzerne County native Hunter Lacomas prepared for 2 years to thru-hike the trail. It spans over 2,000 miles from Georgia to Maine. Kat Bolas met up with Lacomas in Schuylkill County before he started back out on the trail.
1: Lacomas's life weighs 45 pounds and fits in his backpack. Outside of his pack hangs a satellite transponder.
2: I turn that on when I hike, and it sends my location up and keeps my mom in check.
1: Lacomas first stepped onto the trail at Springer Mountain in Georgia on March 4th. He was inspired by his uncles to take the trek through 14 states along the East Coast. He sees it as a personal challenge.
2: You know, I think I was prepared to take the leap, pretty much. And, you know, it certainly makes it harder to quit the trail because I quit my job and, like, I'm dedicated to doing this.
1: At some point along the 2,100 miles, hikers stumble upon a trail name, a monkier they both become and are called by other hikers. Lacomas' name is Goat.
2: You through hiking?
3: Yeah.
2: What's your name?
3: Credence.
2: Credence? I'm Goat. I was climbing up the mountain so fast they called me Mountain Goat. So, but I just shortened it to Goat.
1: The Goat is averaging between 15 and 20 miles a day. He plans to hit the trail's northern endpoint, Mount Katahdin in Maine, by mid-August.
2: You know, we're all just trying to hike north or south or whatever it is, and, you know, we're just all looking to the same goal.
1: Lacomas encourages anyone who wants to thru-hike the Appalachian Trail to do it.
4: Bye, Hunter!
5: Bye, Hunter!
1: Reporting from the Appalachian Trail, I'm Kat Bolas.
0: Camp Cranium is a camp for children with traumatic brain injuries. The week-long camp provides community, support, and fun for the campers, encouraging independence and building their confidence every June. WVIA's Lydia McFarlane reports from the campground in Columbia County in eastern Pennsylvania.
6: A sense of peace settles over the acres of Camp Victory, the home to Camp Cranium for a week every June. Birds chirp as campers and counselors laugh and talk. Some craft, while others learn how to shoot a bow and arrow, and the group's most daring tackle the zipline. A similar air of peace settles over Tony Sadowski, who has been Camp Cranium's executive director since 2024, and his son Brian has been a camper for the past decade.
7: We go from that scary, traumatic moment as parents where you're in the emergency room not knowing what version of your son's going to wake up, and we're very lucky to be able to be here and enjoy this week with him.
6: Brian is now a high school graduate, heading to Elizabethtown College in the fall to study occupational therapy.
7: After years of working with lots of therapists and them being a special part of his life, he said for years he might want to go into pediatric OT and help other kids in the same way that they helped him. So that's what he's going to study, and we're really proud.
6: Campers range in age from 8 to 21. It costs $500 per camper with what Sadowski calls camperships for those with financial needs. Camp activities include archery, swimming, rock climbing, zip lining, and more. A short golf cart ride from the archery field, campers tackle a rock wall located in a clearing in the woods. Jonathan Blankenship climbed the wall. He's 15 years old and a first-time camper. His traumatic brain injury occurred after a car accident. His doctors gave him 2 years to live. It's been three. And now he's forging new friendships and making it to the top of a rock wall.
8: I'm healing. It makes me feel good.
6: Another camper is pulled out of his wheelchair by a hoist as counselors and peers shout their encouragement. Drew Meyer is the director of operations.
9: I haven't seen anything yet that they haven't been able to do with time and with the drive and with the creativity. They will find a way to get it done.
6: He loves to watch the campers come out of their shells as the week progresses.
9: They're kids, they're teenagers, and they can be this way here. And this is probably one of the biggest things that I hear from them, is I can be me.
6: Brianna Engelman first came to camp in 2018. Her traumatic brain injury occurred when she was five. Doctors had to disconnect the half of her brain that was causing dangerous seizures.
10: Think of it like I'm like a stroke victim that didn't have a stroke.
6: Research from the National Institutes of Health found that traumatic brain injury often leads to social isolation and loneliness. Brianna says at first it was odd being around so many people just like her, but she loves the community she's built the past few years there.
10: oh, it's like a home to me. I found people that don't judge me like the Wheelwood people do. I found a family.
6: Sadowski says parents sending their child to Camp Cranium is like a form of self-care.
7: I always tell parents it's really important for you to catch your breath because otherwise you're just in trauma mode and you need that breather too.
6: Sadowski encourages parents to seriously consider Camp Cranium, even if they're nervous.
7: What is important about camp is we see the gradual progress that all these kids are making. And what feels small to some people, like being able to tie your shoe on your own again, something like that, is incredibly important and huge for that child.
6: This year, Camp Cranium welcomed 25 campers. In rural Columbia County, I'm Lydia McFarlane.
0: 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And you can follow us on Facebook, Instagram, or Blue Sky at The Allegheny Front. Kathy Naur is the executive producer of our show. I'm Kara Holsapple.
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12: From WHYY in Philadelphia, this is The Pulse. I'm Mike and Scott. As a kid, Trevor Ritland loved hearing his dad's stories about traveling to faraway places to search for new species. And one especially captured Trevor's attention.
13: Bufo peregrinis, which means very bright golden toad.
12: A golden toad. It sounded like something out of a fairy tale.
13: The elfin forest where the golden toad lived was this twisted woodland ecosystem at the top of the mountain.
12: And this toad had vanished without a trace.
13: And so now what once seemed like a fairy tale maybe feels a little bit more like a ghost story.
12: What happened to the golden toad? The question sent Trevor and his twin brother Kyle on a quest to find out and to see if the toad was still out there somewhere. On today's show, Adventures in the Wild. First, the news.
14: Live from NPR News in Washington, I'm Louise Schiavone. Four-term U.S. Senator Lindsey Graham has died from a brief and sudden illness, his Senate office says. The South Carolina Republican died last night, 2 days after marking his 71st birthday. The day before he died, Graham was in Ukraine and had met with President Volodymyr Zelensky about boosting Ukraine's air defenses. Here they are in Kyiv 2 days ago.
15: Happy birthday.
16: Thank you very much.
14: While in Kyiv, Graham declared a Ukraine victory over Russia was within reach.
17: I've never been more optimistic than I am today that we have the formula to end this war. Help Ukraine be more lethal. Let those supporting Russia to know it's going to be a price to be paid if you keep doing it.
14: On his social media platform, Truth Social, President Trump called Graham one of the greatest people and senators he ever knew. The U.S. and Iran are again exchanging fire for the third weekend in a row. The back-and-forth strikes began after Iran fired warning shots at a tanker attempting to transit through the Strait of Hormuz. The U.S. retaliated, striking multiple sites in Iran, NPR's Carrie Khan reports.
15: Iran's Navy says it fired the warning shots at a container vessel after, quote, several ships attempted to travel along an unapproved route through the vital waterway. The U.S. has urged ships to use a southern route through the strait that hugs the coast of Oman. Iran says that is a violation of the Memorandum of Understanding signed last month between Iran and the U.S. Posting on X, the U.S. military says it completed a third round of strikes overnight, hitting more than 100 targets to hold, quote, Iranian forces accountable for its attack on commercial vessels in the Strait of Hormuz. Iran says it responded with fire toward Jordan and other Gulf states. The UAE and Qatari officials report intercepting incoming missile attacks. Carrie Khan, NPR News, Tel Aviv.
14: Hundreds gathered in Houston this weekend to honor Lorenzo Salgado Araujo. He was shot and killed during an ICE encounter last week. ICE has said the officer fired in self-defense. But the other men in the car dispute the agency's account. Houston Public Media's Bianca Seward reports.
16: At the vigil, Salgado Araujo's son, Ronaldo, repeated his calls for accountability and transparency.
18: I just want to continue the pressure to continue obtaining a full independent investigation.
16: Democratic representatives Christian Menefee, Al Green, Lizzie Fletcher, and Sylvia Garcia echoed those demands.
19: That we will continue to fight for a complete, independent, top-to-bottom investigation to find out exactly what happened.
16: On Friday, Houston Mayor John Whitmire joined calls for an independent investigation and asked the federal government to share evidence with the Harris County District Attorney's Office. For NPR News, I'm Bianca Seward in Houston.
14: This is NPR News in Washington. England has advanced to the semifinals of the World Cup after defeating Norway 2-1. NPR's Russell Lewis reports.
20: At kickoff in Miami Gardens, a heat advisory was in place because of temperatures that felt like 108 degrees. Both England and Norway seemed sluggish at first, fighting through the mugginess as much as the other team's defenses. But Norway struck first, going up 1-0. England answered next. Jude Bellingham, the English savior, who scored twice against Mexico in the round of 32, equalized, tying it up late at halftime. The score remained 1-1 through the second half, forcing 30 minutes of extra time. Bellingham needed just three to score his second goal, and that was enough, ending Norway's deepest run ever at the World Cup and putting England through to the semis. Russell Lewis, NPR News, Miami Gardens, Florida.
14: Saturday's second game, following a controversial yellow card ejection, Argentina beat Switzerland 3-1 in extra time. The Justice Department is confirming it subpoenaed several New York Times reporters Friday in connection with their reporting that, citing security concerns, the Secret Service had recommended that President Trump not fly out of Turkey on the new Air Force One, an aircraft gifted to the president by Qatar. President Trump has said the change in planes had nothing to do with security concerns. The Times is denouncing the subpoenas as a brazen effort to intimidate journalists. DOJ is seeking to compel the journalist's testimony before a grand jury this coming Wednesday. I'm Louise Schiavone, NPR News, Washington.
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22: 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The Sutherlands support WHYY and its commitment to the production of programs that improve our quality of life.
12: This is The Pulse, stories about the people and places at the heart of health and science. I'm Mike and Scott. The lights were dimmed, the chairs set up, and twin brothers Trevor and Kyle Ridland knew their dad, a biologist, was about to tell them a great story, something as magical as a Grimm's fairy tale.
13: This story does feel like a fairy tale, and that's almost the way that it was presented to us when we were little kids in the glow of our dad's old whirring projector that he had set up in the living room of our house.
1: That's Trevor. And one of their dad's stories especially captured the boy's imagination about a mythical creature, the golden toad.
13: And I remember seeing this bright orange toad light up the room, and I was just enthralled by it. It's this otherworldly species. Toads are usually this kind of dark, muddy brown color, non-miraculous, meant to blend into the earth and not be seen. And then you have this bright orange toad with this great name, Bufo peregrinus, which means very bright golden toad.
1: The golden toad lived high up in the mountains in the cloud forests of Costa Rica.
13: The elfin forest where the golden toad lived was this twisted woodland ecosystem at the top of the mountain, and it was twisted and bent from the wind and the rain. It's always wet, it's always foggy and misty.
1: And deep in the forest, only for a few weeks out of the year, hundreds of these golden toads would come out of the shadows and mate in the shallow pools of rainwater, lighting up the forest like little fires.
13: And that was where the golden toads would emerge and congregate to mate and lay their eggs in those little ephemeral pools.
1: Until one day, the golden toad vanished, never to be seen again.
13: And so now what once seemed like a fairy tale maybe feels a little bit more like a ghost story.
1: A ghost story they couldn't forget.
13: Because you have this species that was so tied to this place and they were so connected. And then you have that toad disappear.
1: It felt like the golden toad was tempting them to go on their own adventure to find out what happened to it and if it was still around. Many adventurers and researchers feel a call of the wild, a force tugging on them to go explore, to climb distant mountains, venture into faraway forests, and discover or rediscover something, a creature, a place, some new clue. On this episode, Adventures in the Wild, from the mythical golden toad to raging elephants and poisonous snakes. To get started, let's hear more from Trevor and Kyle Ritland. As they got older, they both got interested in wildlife preservation efforts, and they decided to investigate what happened to the creature that had taken up so much space in their childhood imagination. They wrote a book about that quest. It's called The Golden Toad, An Ecological Mystery and Search for a Lost Species. Kyle is a writer and Trevor a documentary filmmaker. So they had first learned about the golden toad from their dad, but the beautiful creature eluded him too. Here's Kyle.
13: He never saw the species himself in person. Even for him, it was just this idea, and then it was gone. And by the time we were born, it was gone. So we came into the world already conceptualizing it as this myth, this lost species.
1: Trevor says nobody really knows who first discovered the golden toad.
13: A lot of indigenous groups kind of moved through this area before it was settled in the contemporary period.
1: In the 1960s, an American biologist named Jay Savage visited Monteverde in Costa Rica, and a local man told him,
13: "Hey, there's these bright orange toads up in this cloud forest ecosystem," and he didn't believe him.
1: The local brought Jay Savage a golden toad in a jar, and the biologist asked him,
13: "Did you paint this toad with orange paint?" Because nobody had ever seen a species like this before, and he just didn't believe it.
1: A few months later, Jay Savage traveled up the wind-battered and rainy mountain and got to see the golden toads for himself.
13: And collected a number of these toads and described them scientifically for the first time. And it wasn't long after that until photos of the golden toad started appearing in like National Geographic magazine, local photographers like Michael and Patricia Fogden publishing photos of this bright orange species that nobody had seen anything like. And it kind of became a famous toad. Which there aren't a lot of famous toads, so it's cool to be a famous toad. And so it became kind of a world-renowned thing, and people would visit Monteverde in order to try to see these toads. And you even had stories of

0: From NPR News in Washington, D.C., this is Weekend Edition. I'm Aisha Roscoe. Good morning. A shock in Washington over the death of Republican Senator Lindsey Graham. His office said he suffered from a brief and unexpected illness. In a social media post, President Trump called Graham a true American patriot. The conflict with Iran is intensifying once again. Iran hit a ship in the Strait of Hormuz yesterday, and the U.S. retaliated with strikes. Plus, dance halls are making a comeback in some parts of the western U.S.
1: The saying is square dancing is the most fun you can have with your clothes on. It's just like good, clean community fun.
0: It's Sunday, July 12th. News is next.
2: Live from NPR News in Washington, I'm Louise Schiavone. Republican Senator Lindsey Graham of South Carolina has died at 71. His office said in a statement he died Saturday night after a brief and sudden illness. NPR's Sam Gringlas has details.
3: Since his election to the Senate in 2002, Graham has become known for promoting muscular military intervention abroad. And his judiciary chair played a key role confirming Supreme Court Justice Amy Coney Barrett. Around his own bid for the Republican presidential nomination in 2016, Graham called Donald Trump a bigot and said Trump would destroy the GOP, but has since become one of the president's closest allies. NPR asked Graham about that evolution in 2019.
4: He's proven to me that he's been a better president than I thought he would. I had very low expectations. But what he does is he listens to people, including me and others.
3: Trump called Graham one of the greatest people and senators I have ever known. South Carolina's Republican governor can immediately appoint a replacement. Sam Gringlas, NPR News, Washington.
2: Graham had recently survived a rough political primary and was heading confidently toward November elections for a fifth Senate term. In the state of Maine, the contest for U.S. Senate has been complex, with Democratic hopeful Graham Platner abandoning his candidacy in the face of sexual assault allegations, which he's denied. Now the Democratic Party is looking at a nominating convention on July 25th. Party Director Devin Murphy Anderson says it will be a scramble to revive momentum.
5: The challenge that we face right now is the timeline. And how do we get people involved in this timeline? And so the grassroots energy that we had up until this moment needs to find a home.
2: Whoever wins the party nod will face Republican Senator Susan Collins, who's seeking a sixth Senate term. Iran says it's closing off the Strait of Hormuz completely after a third round of U.S. strikes overnight. Pakistani and Omani officials have urged diplomacy, but as NPR's Emily Fang reports, both the U.S. and Iran say a temporary ceasefire is over.
6: Pakistan has been an important intermediary in the Iran war, and its deputy foreign minister told Iran's foreign minister to consider, quote, diplomacy remains the only viable path to resolving disputes. On Saturday, Iran also wrapped up talks with Oman on how to manage the Strait of Hormuz. But later, U.S. CENTCOM said it struck more than 100 targets across Iran, and the Sultanate's news agency reported Iranian drones had struck some sites in Oman. Iran's top negotiator, Mohammad Bagher Ghalibaf, wrote on X, quote, the era of one-sided deals is over. And Iran's Islamic Revolutionary Guard Corps said it had fired on a ship trying to get through the strait. Emily Fang, NPR News.
2: In the American West, a dangerous heat wave with temperatures in the triple digits is settling in over parts of Utah, Colorado, Idaho, Montana, and the Dakotas. This is NPR.
7: Good morning. I'm Katie Knoll, WITF News. The debate over data centers is becoming a central issue in Pennsylvania's gubernatorial campaign. As WESA's Chris Potter reports, Republican Stacey Garrity was in western Pennsylvania to discuss the issue and to criticize Governor Josh Shapiro.
8: Polls show many voters have concerns about data centers, and politicians are seeking to address those doubts without driving the centers away. Shapiro wants to offer tax incentives to projects that meet key goals, like minimizing the center's impact on local power and water supplies. But Garrity criticized that approach in a Butler County visit Tuesday, while also saying communities should set their own rules for new centers. She says local leaders should be able to halt developments for as long as needed to draft those rules.
9: You get all the stakeholders around the table and you say, okay, what do we need to do to protect our communities? And a pause is as long as we need.
8: Shapiro's campaign says Garrity is trying to walk back her earlier support of the centers and that his approach was crafted with input from community leaders. Chris Potter, WESA News.
7: Pennsylvania lawmakers are advancing a $50.8 billion state budget that would send more money to the state's poorest schools. That's according to our partners at Spotlight PA. It doesn't address skill games regulations or other major policy questions. Spotlight reports committees in both chambers advanced bills late yesterday, and the full legislature is expected to wrap up voting today. The plan preserves the state's almost $8 billion rainy day fund by pulling money from off-budget special funds and by delaying payments to state Medicaid-managed care organizations. If approved, it would be almost 2 weeks late after missing the June 30th deadline. We're also learning more about the injury that took U.S. soccer star and Hershey native Christian Pulisic out of the U.S. men's national team final World Cup game against Belgium. Pulisic fractured his leg. Doctors say he has a bone bruise and microfracture of his tibia and fibula following an X-ray and MRI this week. Katie Knoll, WITF News.
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1: Let's get a check on the weather forecast from ABC 27 meteorologist Michael Brulow.
3: Sunny and less humid for Sunday. Highs in the mid-80s with more comfortable humidity compared to the past few days. Remaining mostly clear tonight with lows in the mid-60s. Sunny again for Monday with highs in the mid-80s. And we head towards 90s by midweek with another heat wave possible. From the ABC 27 Weather Center, I'm Michael Brulow.
1: At 8:18, it's 68 degrees in Lancaster, 70 in Reading, 70 in Lebanon, 73 outside the WITF studio.
4: I'm Louise Schiavone with these headlines. Republican Senator Lindsey Graham of South Carolina has died at 71. His office said in a statement he died Saturday night after a brief and sudden illness. Graham had recently survived a brutal political primary and was heading confidently toward November elections for a fifth Senate term. Iran says it's closing off the Strait of Hormuz completely after a third round of U.S. strikes overnight. Pakistani and Omani officials have urged diplomacy, but both the U.S. and Iran say a temporary ceasefire is over. In the American West, a dangerous heat wave is settling in over parts of Utah, Wyoming, Colorado, Idaho, Montana, the Dakotas, Minnesota, and Wisconsin. I'm Louise Schiavone, NPR News, Washington.

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4: I'm Louise Schiavone with these headlines. Four-term U.S. Senator Lindsey Graham has died from a brief and sudden illness, according to his Senate office. The South Carolina Republican died last night, 2 days after marking his 71st birthday and a day after meeting in Ukraine with Volodymyr Zelensky. Writing on his social media platform, Truth Social, President Trump called Graham one of the greatest people and senators he ever knew, always working, a true American patriot. The final four teams in the FIFA World Cup are set now that the quarterfinals have wrapped. France will face Spain on Tuesday, then England will face the defending champions, Argentina, on Wednesday. I'm Louise Schiavone, NPR News, Washington.

0: From NPR News in Washington, D.C., this is Weekend Edition. Aisha Roscoe, good morning. Long-serving Senator Lindsey Graham has died from a brief illness. The Republican was once a foe of President Trump, but became one of his key allies. Also, the World Cup is down to four teams. We'll have the details. Plus, singer Chloe Bailey teams up with legendary producer Timbaland for a mixtape about love and authenticity.
1: When I was like 9, 10, I think this was around when like Adele was really popping and I was listening to a lot of Alicia Keys. And I was like, God, please let me get my heart broken so I could write great music like them.
0: It's Sunday, July 12th. 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
2: Live from NPR News in Washington, I'm Louise Schiavone. Four-term U.S. Senator Lindsey Graham has died from a brief and sudden illness, his Senate office says. The South Carolina Republican died last night, 2 days after marking his 71st birthday. The day before he died, Graham was in Ukraine meeting with President Volodymyr Zelensky. NPR's Joanna Kakissis tells us the Ukrainian president says his nation has lost a powerful advocate.
3: Writing on social media, Zelensky said he was deeply saddened by Graham's death and called him a true defender of freedom. Graham visited Ukraine 10 times since Russia's full-scale invasion in February 2022. His last visit was just last week. He met with Zelensky and toured a drone production facility. On Friday, Graham told reporters in Kyiv that the White House was ready to support a new sanctions bill on Russia.
4: We have a magic moment in time here. In the coming months, if we do this right, we can end this war.
3: He said the plan includes strengthening Ukraine's military. Joanna Kakissis, NPR News, Kyiv.
2: In the Middle East, the U.S. struck more than 100 targets in Iran early today, according to U.S. Central Command, taking aim at missile and drone launch sites, ammunition dumps, and communication equipment. Central Command says the attacks degrade Iran's ability to attack civilian mariners and commercial vessels moving through the Strait of Hormuz. The U.S. attacks follow an Iranian strike on a vessel in the strait that set the container ship on fire and forced its crew to abandon ship. NPR's Carrie Kahn says efforts to talk about peace are now very much up in the air.
5: We don't really know the status of talks right now. They have been on hold during the week-long funeral for Iran's former Ayatollah that was killed in the first days of the war in Iran by Israel. President Trump did say last week that in his opinion, the ceasefire was over, but then he also left open a window for more negotiations.
2: NPR's Carrie Kahn. A historic rainfall has left several communities across Missouri and Kentucky underwater, prompted water rescues, including an evacuation of a summer camp. NPR's Shondalise Duster reports.
6: Flooding in parts of Kentucky and Missouri has led to rescue operations for stranded motorists and a summer camp along the Black River. More than 200 children and counselors were airlifted from floodwaters at Camp Tomsock on Friday in Lesterville, Missouri. They were flown to a nearby elementary school where they were reunited with family. Ann DeField says she is grateful for her two sons and their fellow campers are home safe.
7: It was a whirlwind. And my boys, when they got home, were like, I mean, I couldn't hug them long enough, but they were fine. Like, they really just thought it was all a big adventure.
6: At least one person has died from the flooding in Missouri. Portions of Kentucky are under a flood watch through Sunday. Shondalise Duster, NPR News.
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8: Good morning. I'm Katie Knoll, WITF News. A Democratic congressional candidate wants major reforms in the way Congress operates. WVIA's Boris Krauchenyuk reports on the anti-corruption plan that Paige Cognetti unveiled this week.
9: Paige Cognetti unveiled an anti-corruption reform plan that she plans to push if she's elected to Congress. It's the Scranton mayor's latest effort to turn corruption into a leading issue as she seeks to unseat first-term Republican U.S. Representative Rob Bresnahan. Advocates have pressed for most of the reform ideas for years and some for decades with little or no success. Speaking at a South Scranton Union Hall, Cognetti said the nation is ready for their adoption.
10: I think that we can push through some of these things in a new Congress because America is so sick and tired of this. I think our nation and this Congress that has just really abdicated their responsibilities in so many ways and made money for themselves on it, I think this is a moment where the American people are so sick of it that these types of reforms really can go through.
9: The plan includes banning congressmen from trading stocks or serving on corporate boards while in office. They also couldn't accept corporate political action committee donations or lobby Congress after they leave it. It also limits service in Congress or on the Supreme Court to 18 years. Cognetti said she knows convincing other members to adopt the measures will take time.
10: So even though something like term limits, of course, an extraordinary lift, I think there are folks on both sides of the aisle that understand that this is something that we need to work towards.
9: I'm Boris Krauchenyuk, WVIA News.
8: A report from our partners at Spotlight PA says Republican State Senator Greg Rothman made money from the sale of a $30 million property to a developer building a data center in Cumberland County. Rothman is a career real estate agent and chair of the state's Republican Party. He confirmed that RSR Realtors, a company that his father founded and that he chairs, received a real estate fee for the sale of the land. Rothman says he has no involvement with the data center project itself. Katie Knoll, WITF News.
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1: The guidance over leftover breast milk says toss it after 2 hours. But a recent preprint study shared on social media has some people questioning that advice. 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
2: Sunny and less humid for Sunday. Highs in the mid-80s with more comfortable humidity compared to the past few days. Remaining mostly clear tonight with lows in the mid-60s. Sunny again for Monday with highs in the mid-80s. And we head towards 90s by midweek with another heat wave possible.

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1: At 9:18, it's 73 degrees in Wyomissing, 72 degrees in Red Lion, 73 in Annville. Today, expect it to be less humid than the past couple days. A pop-up shower is possible. It'll be mostly sunny and a high of 85. 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
2: I'm Louise Schiavone with these headlines. Four-term U.S. Senator Lindsey Graham has died from a brief and sudden illness, his Senate office says. The South Carolina Republican died last night, 2 days after marking his 71st birthday. The day before he died, Graham was in Ukraine meeting with President Volodymyr Zelensky. The Ukrainian president says his nation has lost a powerful advocate. The U.S. this weekend says it struck more than 100 targets in Iran, according to U.S. Central Command, taking aim at missile and drone launch sites, ammunition dumps, and communication equipment. The U.S. attacks follow an Iranian strike on a container ship that set it on fire and forced its crew to abandon ship. I'm Louise Schiavone, NPR News, Washington.

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8: I'm Louise Schiavone with these headlines. The Eiffel Tower, the Louvre, and other Paris landmarks are closing early again today because of another brutal heat wave. It's France's third this year. Paris is extending heat wave measures with parks open all night and drinking water stations available. In the American West, a dangerous heat wave is settling in over parts of Utah, Wyoming, Colorado, Idaho, Montana, and North Dakota. Minnesota and Wisconsin are facing an extreme heat warning today. Saturday's two World Cup games both went to extra time in Miami. England snatched victory from Norway 2-1. Last night, following a controversial yellow card ejection, Argentina beat Switzerland 3-1. I'm Louise Schiavone, NPR News, Washington.

0: This is Weekend Edition from NPR News. I'm Aisha Roscoe.
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5: Sunny and less humid for Sunday. Highs in the mid-80s with more comfortable humidity compared to the past few days. Remaining mostly clear tonight with lows in the mid-60s. Sunny again for Monday with highs in the mid-80s. And we head towards 90s by midweek with another heat wave possible. From the ABC 27 Weather Center, I'm Michael Brulo.
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15: Live from NPR News in Washington, I'm Louise Schiavone. Senator Lindsey Graham has died from a brief and sudden illness, his Senate office says. The 71-year-old South Carolina Republican died last night. President Trump is saying this morning the death of Senator Graham was a shock and a loss.
16: He was like a member of the family to me. It's very tough, actually. It's amazing.
17: Mr. President.
16: He was such an advocate. He was, you know, if he wanted to get something... And, you know, he had a unique ability. He was able to deal with Democrats and Republicans. If I had a problem, a real problem, I wouldn't often ask. But if I had a problem with a Democrat, he could work it out.
15: President Trump spoke on NBC's Meet the Press. U.S. Central Command says the Strait of Hormuz is open to all vessels seeking to lawfully transit the international waterway. This after the U.S. says it struck more than 100 targets in Iran. The U.S. attacks follow an Iranian strike on a vessel in the strait, with that ship catching fire and the crew jumping overboard. The Justice Department is confirming it subpoenaed several New York Times reporters in connection with their reporting that, citing security concerns, the Secret Service had recommended that Trump not fly out of Turkey on the new Air Force One, an aircraft gifted to the president by Qatar. President Trump objected to the story, insisting the change in planes had nothing to do with security concerns. NPR's David Folkenflik says the Times is prepared to defend its journalists.
18: You saw a statement issued by David McCarthy.
17: McCraw. He's a senior and veteran deputy general counsel at the newspaper, handles a lot of their First Amendment issues, Art. He said, you know, you mentioned they called it brazen. He said, the Times' journalists report the facts and advance the American public's right to know how their government is operating and how their taxpayer dollars are being used. He called it a brazen act that should be seen as nothing more than an attempt to prevent the public from knowing what is happening in their country by intimidating journalists from doing their jobs.
15: NPR's David Folkenflecht. Houston activists are educating the community about their rights when dealing with immigration enforcement officers after the killing of Lorenzo Salgado Araujo, a Mexican immigrant, this week. From member station Houston Public Media, Keenan Vaughn reports on local groups responding by helping nearby businesses prepare for potential encounters with ICE agents.
18: Jasmine Karim Gonzalez, a local organizer, is surrounded by a group of people at a cafe near the Houston neighborhood where ICE agents killed Salgado Araujo. Gonzalez is handing out flyers containing information for business owners on what ICE agents can and cannot do when entering their establishments.
19: One of the most important things that business owners can know is that in order for ICE to go into a private spot in their business, so that would be, for example, an employees-only area, they need a signed judicial warrant.
18: Houston officials are continuing to call for an independent investigation into his death. For NPR News, I'm Keenan Vaughn in Houston.
15: This is NPR News.
4: Good morning. I'm Katie Knoll, WITF News. The debate over data centers is becoming a central issue in Pennsylvania's gubernatorial campaign. As WESA's Chris Potter reports, Republican Stacey Garrity was in western Pennsylvania to discuss the issue and to criticize Governor Josh Shapiro.
20: Polls show many voters have concerns about data centers, and politicians are seeking to address those doubts without driving the centers away. Shapiro wants to offer tax incentives to projects that meet key goals, like minimizing the center's impact on local power and water supplies. But Garrity criticized that approach in a Butler County visit Tuesday, while also saying communities should set their own rules for new centers. She says local leaders should be able to halt developments for as long as needed to draft those rules.
21: You get all the stakeholders around the table and you say, okay, what do we need to do to protect our communities? And a pause is as long as we need.
20: Shapiro's campaign says Garrity is trying to walk back her earlier support of the centers and that his approach was crafted with input from community leaders. Chris Potter, WESA News.
4: Pennsylvania lawmakers are advancing a $50.8 billion state budget that would send more money to the state's poorest schools. That's according to our partners at Spotlight PA. It doesn't address skill game regulations or other major policy questions. Spotlight reports committees in both chambers advanced bills late yesterday, and the full legislature is expected to wrap up voting today. The plan preserves the state's almost $8 billion rainy day fund by pulling money from off-budget special funds and by delaying payments to state Medicaid-managed care organizations. If approved, it would be almost 2 weeks late after missing the June 30th deadline. We're also learning more about the injury that took U.S. soccer star and Hershey native Christian Pulisic out of the U.S. men's national team final World Cup game against Belgium. Pulisic fractured his leg. Doctors say he has a bone bruise and microfracture of his tibia and fibula, according to an X-ray and MRI this week. At 10:06, it's 75 degrees in Pottsville, 75 in Redding, 75 in Selins Grove. Katie Knoll, WITF News.
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23: From NPR, this is Hidden Brain. I'm Shankar Vedantam. About a century ago, the Swiss psychiatrist Carl Jung was treating a young woman. He sat with his back to a window, listening to his patient. She told him about a dream she'd had. In it, she was given a piece of jewelry modeled after a beetle, long considered sacred in Egyptian culture. The scarab beetle was associated in ancient Egypt with a divine force that moved the sun. Intricately carved scarab jewels were sometimes placed on the hearts of the dead to assist them in the afterlife. The young woman told the psychiatrist that in the dream, she was given a golden scarab. As Jung listened to the story, he heard a tapping behind him. He turned to see a flying insect knocking against the windowpane. It was a beetle. In a monograph on what he called synchronicity, Carl Jung wrote, "I opened the window and caught the creature in the air as it flew in. It was the nearest analog to a golden scarab that one finds in our latitudes, a scarabaeid beetle, which, contrary to its usual habits, had evidently felt an urge to get into a dark room at this particular moment." Scientists have debated Jung's theory for decades. Many have argued that what happened in that room was nothing more than an interesting coincidence. But for Carl Jung, the beetle at the window was not merely evidence that, in a complex world, unusual things sometimes happen by chance. Synchronicity was a tap on the shoulder, a sign, an invitation into deeper realms of meaning and understanding. Last week on the show, we discussed the research of Columbia University psychologist Lisa Miller. Over several decades of brain imaging and other research, she's found that when we encourage our mental capacity for spiritual and transcendent thinking, it can have measurable effects on our brains and quantifiable benefits for our health. 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

0: 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Tara Boyle is our executive producer. I'm Hidden Brain's executive editor. 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I'm Shankar Vedantam. 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
6: Welcome to the Spark Weekly. I'm your host, Aisha Tab. Coming up on today's program, we'll preview Quilladelphia, a new musical by local playwright Cindy Dugalexi and composer Chris Purcell. Set during the 1787 Constitutional Convention, the production shines a light on Jacob Challis, the Pennsylvania clerk who handwrote the final Constitution. We'll discuss the inspiration behind the musical and how it brings fresh attention to the everyday people whose stories are often left out of history. Then we turn to today's political climate with a conversation about Braver Angels. Following the organization's national convention, we'll explore its mission to reduce political polarization, foster civic dialogue across ideological differences, and help Americans rebuild trust through respectful conversation and community engagement.
7: Live from NPR News in Washington, I'm Dan Ronan. President Trump is praising the late South Carolina Senator Lindsey Graham, who died Saturday night. Graham had just returned to Washington after a fact-finding trip to Ukraine when paramedics were called to his Capitol Hill home for a report of a person suffering a medical emergency. Trump this morning called into NBC's Meet the Press, where he spoke about his one-time political rival who became one of his biggest political supporters.
8: Said he just landed from Ukraine. I said, that's a long trip to make. He said, he sounded a little tired, but perfect, but a little bit tired. Had a right to be. And he was a worker. He was really a worker. But he sounded great, actually. But he actually said he was tired.
7: Graham was scheduled to appear on Meet the Press this morning to discuss his trip to Ukraine. Congress is back in session tomorrow, and with the death of Lindsey Graham, its ranks on the Republican side have thinned even further. It makes it difficult to pass important legislation. NPR's Mara Liasson reports.
9: The Republican majority in Congress was already slim, and it just got slimmer. The sudden death of Senator Graham and the absence of Republican Kentucky Senator Mitch McConnell makes Congress's job harder. McConnell has been hospitalized since mid-June, and there's not been a lot of information about his condition. Meanwhile, Congress has to pass the National Defense Authorization Act, plus an emergency supplemental funding request from the Pentagon to help pay for the war in Iran. Both are big priorities on Capitol Hill. President Trump has been demanding that the Senate pass an elections bill, which, among other things, would curtail mail-in voting. But Republican leaders in Congress have told him they don't have the votes to pass it. Mara Liasson, NPR News.
7: The U.S. and Iran are again exchanging fire for the third weekend in a row. These back-and-forth strikes began after Iran fired warning shots at a tanker attempting to transit through the Strait of Hormuz. The U.S. retaliated, striking multiple sites in Iran. NPR's Kerry Khan has the latest.
10: Iran's Navy says it fired the warning shots at a container vessel after, quote, several ships attempted to travel along an unapproved route through the vital waterway. The U.S. has urged ships to use a southern route through the strait that hugs the coast of Oman. Iran says that is a violation of the Memorandum of Understanding signed last month between Iran and the U.S. Posting on X, the U.S. military says it completed a third round of strikes overnight, hitting more than 100 targets to hold, quote, Iranian forces accountable for its attack on commercial vessels in the Strait of Hormuz. Iran says it responded with fire toward Jordan and other Gulf states. The UAE and Qatari officials report intercepting incoming missile attacks. Kerry Khan, NPR News, Tel Aviv.
7: And from Washington, this is NPR.
11: Good morning. I'm Katie Knoll, WITF News. A Democratic congressional candidate wants major reforms in the way Congress operates. WVIA's Boris Krauchenyuk reports on the anti-corruption plan that Paige Cognetti unveiled this week.
12: Paige Cognetti unveiled an anti-corruption reform plan that she plans to push if she's elected to Congress. It's the Scranton mayor's latest effort to turn corruption into a leading issue as she seeks to unseat first-term Republican U.S. Representative Rob Bresnahan. Advocates have pressed for most of the reform ideas for years and some for decades with little or no success. Speaking at a South Scranton Union Hall, Cognetti said the nation is ready for their adoption.
13: I think that we can push through some of these things in a new Congress because America is so sick and tired of this. I think our nation in this Congress that has just really abdicated their responsibilities in so many ways and made money for themselves on it, I think this is a moment where the American people are so sick of it that these types of reforms really can go through.
12: The plan includes banning congressmen from trading stocks or serving on corporate boards while in office. They also couldn't accept corporate political action committee donations or lobby Congress after they leave it. It also limits service in Congress or on the Supreme Court to 18 years. Cognetti said she knows convincing other members to adopt the measures will take time.
13: So even though something like term limits, of course, an extraordinary lift, I think there are folks on both sides of the aisle that understand that this is something that we need to work towards.
12: I'm Boris Krauchenyuk, WVIA News.
11: A report from our partners at Spotlight PA says Republican State Senator Greg Rothman made money from the sale of a $30 million property to a developer building a data center in Cumberland County. Rothman is a career real estate agent and chair of the state's Republican Party. He confirms that RSR Realtors, a company that his father founded and that he chairs, received a real estate fee for the sale of the land. Katie Knoll, WITF News.
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6: Welcome to the Spark Weekly. I'm your host, Aisha Tabb. Over the past several years, Americans have become divided over politics, public policy,
16: and even everyday issues. Yet despite those differences, organizations across the country continue working to create spaces where people can disagree without becoming disagreeable. Braver Angels is one of those organizations. Its mission is to bring Americans with differing political views together, but not to convince one another to change sides, but to better understand one another and strengthen our democracy through respectful dialogue. A few weeks ago, Braver Angels held its national convention in Philadelphia, bringing together people from across the country to discuss everything from civic engagement to finding common ground. Joining us today is David Black, a first-time convention attendee, retired CEO of the Harrisburg Regional Chamber and critic, and former Pennsylvania Deputy Secretary. We're talking about what he experienced at the convention and what all of us can learn from having better conversations. David, welcome to The Spark, and thank you so much for being here with us today.
17: Thank you.
16: So you just returned from your first Braver Angels National Convention that was held in Philadelphia. When you walked away from those 3 days, what surprised you the most?
17: Let me say that I walked away inspired, and it's a very aspirational group, and they're very, very diverse. Now, it might be a little tilted towards my age group, but it was a diverse group and people from all over the country. There were about 900 people there.
16: You said you were inspired. What was inspiring at the conference?
17: We had 900 people together from all over the country. We had some really, really good speakers who talked about our history as a nation, and of course, being in Philadelphia, it's our 250th anniversary of the Declaration and everything else. But just a positive attitude of yes, we've been through some challenging, and we'll call them polarizing times before, but we can get through this as well. And there were reds and blues, so to speak, and everybody got along. And the other thing that I really enjoyed over the meal hour, we just ate in the cafeteria, and I think every breakfast, lunch, and dinner that we had, I met somebody new from a different place and maybe a different political persuasion, and we had great conversations, just talking about a whole wide variety of things and how to get people talking.
16: David, you spent your career in public service, economic development, and government before joining Braver Angels just a couple of months ago. What made you decide this is something that I want to be a part of?
17: Well, I got hooked up with it because I'm involved in another good government issue, an organization called American Promise that is working on the issue of dark money in a very, it's a nonpartisan organization trying to work on a constitutional amendment to allow states and the federal government, Congress, to pass laws to control it. And as we saw in yesterday's Supreme Court ruling, the courts are really equating free speech with free spending. And a lot of people think that's just not fair. And that also includes spending coming in from outside of our country. Foreign governments, not governments, but foreign interests are involved in it. So that's what got me involved. And American Promise and Braver Angels had collaborate a little bit. Braver Angels is about collaboration. And I met Maury Giles, the president, at an American Promise event last fall, and was asked if I would want to go to this conference. And I'm so glad I did, because and as I said, it was very inspirational.
16: Well, paint the picture for us. What was the atmosphere like in Philadelphia? So you shared that there was 900 people there over this 3-day period with diverse backgrounds, some red, some blue. Tell us about what it was like.
17: It was, I keep going back to the word inspirational, but it was so nice to see people. And we were on the campus at Temple. And I had never been there before. Beautiful campus, and figured out the way to get around. We met in a beautiful building for our meetings. It was a converted church right on Broad Street in Philadelphia, and it was a nice place to have the meetings. But then the speakers that we had really talked about the history of the Declaration, the history of our Constitution, and it's baked into the compromise is kind of baked into the Constitution that the thought was that this would give us a forum, the country, the Congress, the presidency, the three branches of government, the courts would give us a format to work through our differences and come up with common solutions to problems if everybody agreed there was a problem. And a little bit of history and looking back on some of the tougher times that we've had over the course of our 250-year history, very, very inspirational. I'll go back to that word again. But then the aspirations of Braver Angels, pulling people from both sides and getting together to talk through issues. And they could be local issues, they could be bigger issues, but just let's talk through them in a civil manner, in a practical manner, and see if nothing else, maybe we can understand the perspective of the other side of the issue, and so come to an understanding of both sides where people are coming from. Because sometimes, as we know, there's a lot of noise, but there's not much substance.
16: So who attended the convention of those 900 people? Now, I know you didn't talk to every individual that was there because 900 people is a lot over 3 days. But were there any political people that were there, or were there just, members of the Braver Angels organization? Because we also know it's a national organization. So this may have been a lot of people's first time in Philadelphia meeting people face to face.
17: It was, but from the political perspective, I think the two notable national folks that were there were Congressman Brian Fitzpatrick from Bucks County, and his counterpart on the blue side, Tom Suzy, who is a congressman, I believe, from Michigan. They co-chair the Problem Solvers Caucus, Fitzpatrick being a Republican and Suzy being a Democrat. And it was nice to see a Republican and a Democrat from Congress, sitting there just kind of discussing issues. And they touched on a few things. They took some questions from the audience. And we probably had

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1: The fact that people can get together and talk, I thought that was very good from Fitzpatrick and Susie. And it was a great session. I also really want to mention a session, a gentleman, I've started to read one of his books. His name's Yuval Levin. He's a constitutional attorney. And he kind of walked us through a history of, you know, some challenging times that the country's been through and how to work things. And he noted that a lot of presidents, you know, have started out, and we saw some of this yesterday. The timing of this interview is great, but with the recent Supreme Court decisions, you know, the use of executive orders, and that both presidents from both sides of the aisle have tried to use executive orders and change things, but it's baked into our constitution. There are certain things you can do as a president, but certain things you can't. And he said, you know, typically over time they get it figured out and work better with Congress. And I think the one comment that he made that kind of touched me that the one thing that the framers of the Constitution didn't expect was a Congress who wasn't perhaps doing as much work as they should be doing. And it's not a criticism, but just an observation that I think you hear this a lot, that Congress is kind of sitting back, you know, waiting for one end or the other. And it's primarily the politics, the reelection politics that are impacting that. And I can appreciate that, having been a former elected official, but you're there to serve. And I think most of the people are there to serve, but they still have to look over their shoulder. And some people look over their shoulder more than others. And the other thing that both Fitzpatrick and Susie said was that a lot of people are looking for their 15 minutes of fame on social media. And that's not helpful to the situation.
2: I mean, that's always a big question, right? How much is social media dividing us, especially when it comes to political discourse?
1: And we talked about that a little bit, but social media has done, it's broken it down, at least from what I heard, and I tend to agree with it, into smaller pods than what we used to be. You know, we used to, as I was growing up, there were three major networks and three major television stations, and that's primarily where you got your national news along with your local newspaper and of course public radio. Everybody was hearing the same thing. Now with social media, everybody's hearing all kinds of things. And as we know, there are a lot of untrue things that are up there on social media that they look real, but they aren't, and we're going to see more of it. That's why the concern over AI is coming, and we didn't get into that very much, but it was clearly on something on everybody's mind and mentioned by a few folks.
2: We're talking with David Black about his experience at the Braver Angels National Convention in Philadelphia and what it means to build healthier conversations in a time when political differences can feel overwhelming. 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We'll be right back.
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8: Hey, it's Francis Lamb, host of The Splendid Table. 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It's coming up on The Splendid Table.
9: That's today at 1 here on WITF. Let's get a check on the weather forecast from ABC 27 meteorologist Michael Brulo.
10: Sunny and less humid for Sunday. Highs in the mid-80s with more comfortable humidity compared to the past few days. Remaining mostly clear tonight with lows in the mid-60s. Sunny again for Monday with highs in the

0: mid-80s, and we head towards 90s by midweek with another heat wave possible. From the ABC 27 Weather Center, I'm Michael Brulo.
1: Welcome back to the Spark Weekly. I'm Aisha Tabb. We're joined by David Black, a first-time attendee of the Braver Angels National Convention. We're going to continue our conversation right now.
2: So, Mr. Black, one thing that you mentioned before our interview today is that compromise used to be seen as part of governing, yet today, compromise is something viewed as weakness. From your point of view, working in county government and state government, even a private sector, how did we get here?
3: Part of it is the social media. Part of it is the nature of political campaigns these days. Doesn't matter which side you're on, the other side is going to attack you for something. And it's more the politics of no rather than the politics of yes. I'm going to go back 30 years. People seem to come together on things. There was compromise, but if you look back, and we had some history lessons as well, the presidency of George H.W. Bush, when he famously campaigned in his presidential acceptance speech at the Houston Convention, I read my lips, no new taxes. And a couple of years later, the economy hit a bump and there had to be a tax increase, and he compromised with the Democrats. Well, that he got beat over the head with it. Then we had Bill Clinton and all the things that happened during his administration. And it was, attack from the Republicans at the side. I'm not saying deserved or undeserved, but, it was more of that than it was what got done. I think Clinton's strength, and we talked about this a little bit, was he was able to navigate public opinion probably better than most. And then it's the temperature has just increased almost with every presidential cycle after that. And it's difficult. And then it's fueled by the advent of social media that really came online, in the late 2000s, and into the 2012s. We talked a little bit about, the Obama campaign was the first one that really used electronic targeting on media and pulling out micro groups rather than just targeting areas with people who were Republicans or areas with people who were Democrats. So the election cycle, I think, has driven the tone of the politics, or the election tactics, I should say. And that's what Braver Angels wants to do, is kind of clear the field a little bit, and let's just talk the facts. Let's just talk the opinions and what's behind it, and try to flush out the issues, and then see if we can't compromise on the two or three or other number of perspectives to get to a common solution.
2: David, you also mentioned in the past that humor can sometimes help difficult, tense conversations. How have you seen that work in real life?
3: I'll quote former counsel to the Pennsylvania State Senate back in my days with Tom Ridge. We were trying to bring two departments together, and his name was Steve McNett, great guy. He was at the time called the 51st senator. And I said, okay, we're trying to put these departments together. And it was very public, and we had to convince the General Assembly, and we had local government officials, because it was going to impact how they got their services through state government, that were, a little iffy about this. And I said, how do you think this is going to work? And he said, Dave, you got to understand that the success of any issue in this building depends on what non-related issue it becomes related to. Now, I thought that was a little funny, but it's very, very true. And sometimes a little laugh is a great way to disarm some of the conversation, get people to take a breath, to clear their head, and okay, that's not a bad way to do it. And I, as we went through it, and some of the things we heard, we were doing the process. We met with one representative, and He expounded on his background and that he was an Ivy League grad and had a law degree and that you know, on and on and on. And the way I walked out of the meeting and I said to my two colleagues that were with me, I said, "Well, we just heard the Harvard vision of if it ain't broke, don't fix it." You know, you got to laugh. Sometimes you just have to relax a little bit and step back. And that's part of what Braver Angels tries to do. Let's take a step back. Let's look at the bigger picture and let's really focus on the issues.
2: Well, when do you know it's appropriate to use humor?
3: You got to learn because there'll be times, you know, when you say something and somebody just looks at you like, "Really? You said that?" So, I mean, it's timing, and I think over the years, my timing has improved. I'll just put it that way, with being a more of a senior citizen these days.
2: What's one thing that you learned through attending your first Braver Angels National Convention that you'd like people to understand about someone whose political views different from their own?
3: We're all people. We all, and particularly in our country, we all have the right to our opinions. We all have the right of freedom of speech, and we can share those opinions. But if you have a chance to sit down across the table, which I sat down from a lot of people, as I said, I'm read and a lot of. Let me add one thing: Braver Angels, the attendance of this convention was to have equal balance between red and blue. So for every red person there was a blue person there. So there was a lot of interaction. But everybody that I sat down in, you know, they would say, "Well, this is that," and you know, maybe they'd go off on something, you know, against a Republican quote policy, and we would kind of dig into it a little bit. And in a lot of areas, you know, there were some strands of, "Okay, yeah, I'm with you on that, and yeah, that's something that needs to be done." And I think I'll use the generic immigration situation. Everybody thinks there needs to be, you know, reform to our legal immigration system. You know, there's a process that a lot of people go through, and they're waiting in line and trying to get in, and that in some ways has caused, you know, the rush of people trying to get over the border. And you can, you know, debate what's happened at the border between, you know, the last couple of administrations. But at the core, you go back to 2004, after the Bush reelection, you know, there was an attempt to reform the legal immigration system that probably needed to be done. It needs to be updated so we can get people into our country that we need for critical jobs that will contribute, that want to be here for all the right reasons, and they're vetted, and that system is very, very old, and it's in some ways, you know, pushing the problem. And I think that's an issue that both the blue people that I talk to and the red people that I talk to kind of agree on. Yeah, we should do something about legal immigration. We need to fix the other one too, but there is a system here.
2: Well, David, thank you so much for spending time with us today on The Spark.
3: It's a pleasure. Asia, I thank you for the opportunity to be with you today. And if anybody wants more information, they can Google Braver Angels and they'll find it. And also, I'd encourage them to Google American Promise to learn a little bit more about the dark money issue that I'm working on.
2: That was David Black, volunteer with Braver Angels and a first-time attendee of the organization's national convention, which was recently held in Philadelphia. We'll have more of the Spark Weekly when we return from the break.

0: As global temperatures rise, sea levels are also rising. That's because glaciers and ice sheets are melting, and also because as water gets warmer, it expands and takes up more space. So what happens when that starts to affect coastal communities? This is Climate Watch from the BBC.
1: Stark warnings today.
2: The earth is warming.
3: Sea levels are rising.
4: More hurricanes likely.
1: More intense floods.
5: Dramatically worse than previously predicted.
6: It matters.
7: Why can't we just stop emitting carbon altogether?
8: A climate crisis that we must not ignore.
0: I'm Caroline Steele, and this week we're on Nigeria's Atlantic coastline, where entire communities are being swallowed by the sea. The BBC's Esther Mopariola went to meet some of the residents.
9: Ayeturu, a once thriving community, now being erased one house at a time by the ocean, from which it had drawn sustenance for decades. Satellite images show how the ocean has, in about a decade, moved from the edge of town to claim dozens of houses and streets.
10: We have lost about 40 streets out of the 45 streets of the community. We have lost about 80% of the houses of the community. Our land, what is left, is about 15%.
9: With the ocean's advance, the town now hangs on the edge of extinction, at the mercy of an ocean that doesn't ask for permission before it wreaks havoc.
10: The water level will rise, then the wave becomes bigger and can rise as high as 6 to 10 feet. It slams against any structure, any building, demolish it and drag whatever it is back into the sea.
11: This is more than the story of flooding. It is an existential crisis. Ayeturu was once a shining model, an evangelical community built on shared labor and shared dreams, an industrial heartbeat along the coast. Today, the children grow up where working health centers and clean water are only imagined and not lived.
9: Mufeolua has relocated four times. She says everything she once owned now lies buried beneath the sea.
12: Now I'm on medication daily. I have to be taking drugs. Because of this incursion and the worry about it, this is where I'm living. About 2 weeks ago, this building was standing perfectly.
9: For others, the loss is even more personal.
13: I have nothing to show my children now. Say, this is my father's grave, this is my grandfather's grave. Even the ancestral home of the family is no more.
9: Even education is drowning. This is the only secondary school in Ayeturu, and it has been relocated five times.
14: Anytime the sea arises, it's entering the classes. Sometimes, if we are not prepared, it will carry our books away, our bags, so even wash away the chairs.
9: Niger Delta Development Commission, tasked with developing communities like Ayeturu, awarded a multi-billion naira contract for shoreline protection in Ayeturu in 2004 and re-awarded it in 2009. 22 years later, residents say nothing was built. In 2023, Nigeria's Senate investigated the contracts over concerns about non-delivery. NDDC didn't provide answers to BBC's inquiries. State officials say help is on the way.
0: Esther Mopariola, meeting the Nigerian communities dealing with rising sea levels. And that was Climate Watch from the BBC.
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16: Sunny and less humid for Sunday. Highs in the mid-80s with more comfortable humidity compared to the past few days. Remaining mostly clear tonight with lows in the mid-60s. Sunny again for Monday with highs in the mid-80s. And we head towards 90s by midweek with another heat wave possible. From the ABC 27 Weather Center, I'm Michael Brulo.
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2: Most of us learned about the founding fathers in school. We know the names George Washington, Benjamin Franklin, and James Madison. But how many of us know the name Jacob Shallis? His story is taking center stage in a new musical, Quilladelphia, written by Mechanicsburg playwright Cindy Rock Dugalewski, who also happens to be Jacob Shallis's cousin, with music by composer Chris Purcell. They're here to talk about bringing this little-known piece of American history to life through music, storytelling, and a bit of humor. Cindy, many people know who signed the Constitution, but many people don't actually know who wrote it. So who is Jacob Shallis?
3: Jacob Shallis was an assistant clerk in the State House. He worked under then president of the Commonwealth of Pennsylvania, Benjamin Franklin. And the there was some research done in the 1920s or 30s, I believe, trying to figure out exactly whose pen engrossed the Constitution. And they did a lot of comparative analysis, and it was determined that Jacob Shallis, this assistant clerk, his handwriting, his calligraphy matched calligraphy that he had done for the Pennsylvania Assembly. And he was the son of a German immigrant. He was not good with money. He was in debt at the time. He owned and operated a tavern in Philadelphia. His wife was also the daughter of a German immigrant. They had like 8 or 9 children, struggling middle class. And he was paid $30 for engrossing the Constitution.
2: Wow, he was in debt at the time, but it sounded like he had a big career. How does that happen?
3: I think it was his connections. In my research and in my play, I think the connections he had to Benjamin Franklin and the people in the State House helped him along. But that's my my research, my observations.
2: Oh, I get it. So Benjamin Franklin probably was just looking out for him. Like, I see you can use this check. You would be a great fit for this opportunity. Let's work together.
3: That's what happens in the play. Yes. Thank you.
2: And even with connections that you're talking about, you also learned that you have a personal connection to Jacob Shallis. Do you want to share about that?
3: Yes. I was at a family reunion. This was back in 2005 or 2006. And a cousin told me that there was a biography written about one of our ancestors who did the calligraphy on the Constitution. So when I got home from Western Pennsylvania, when I got home, I did go on Amazon. I ordered the book, received it, read it, and then I put it on my bookshelf and sort of forgot about it, but still very proud of the fact that we had this connection to such an important document. And then in 2016, things sort of changed for me politically. I was, in my mind, I think the Constitution was being violated almost on a daily basis, and I was getting angry about that. So I brought the book back out, I read it, and I thought, okay, I'm going to write a play about my cousin. He is my first cousin 6 times removed, Jacob Shallis, and the Constitutional Convention.
2: What fascinated you about him to begin with?
3: Well, the fact that he was the son of a German immigrant, the research showed, the biography showed that he was well educated for his time, even though he did not go to expensive schools. But his parents, his father especially, made sure that he spoke perfect English. His father did not want him to speak a broken English or with the German accent. So that set him apart. And in the play, that plays an important part because Ben Franklin did not realize that he was German. And Ben Franklin, in his earlier years, had a, I'm not sure disrespect's the right word, but he was biased towards Europeans who were not of, like, the British descent.
2: Cindy, many people listening right now, they may wonder, how did I not know who Jacob Shallis is? How is it that for someone to have written a document that's so important to us, the Constitution, that many of us don't know who actually wrote it and who Jacob Shallis is? How does that happen?
3: I have no idea. I really don't. Because we all know that Thomas Jefferson wrote, penned the Declaration of Independence. And when I think now that we do not know who penned the Constitution. It upsets me, and that's one reason I think that this musical is so important, to share that information with other people. And my musical partner, Chris, she and I have created a scenario where it's not just Jacob whose calligraphy appears on the Constitution, it's someone else. And the viewers would have to come to the play to see who that is.
4: Why was it important to, because many of us know the Founding Fathers, right? This is something that we learn in grade school and we never forget it. And, you know, every 4th of July, we reflect on them and what they were trying to do for us. But your story, Quilladelphia, it focuses more on everyday people.
3: Yes.
4: Why that approach?
3: I wanted to make it different than the musical 1776. Because 1776 takes place in the same building, the same city, and many of the same players. So I had to differentiate, you know, those people from the people in 1787. And to do that, there's a book I read by Cookie Roberts about the Founding Mothers. And I found out that some of the delegates brought their wives to Philadelphia with them during the Constitutional Convention. And that gave me permission to have some of these women get together for tea at the home of Benjamin Franklin, and his daughter being hostess, for them to discuss the politics of the time. I'm not a historian, and I didn't feel qualified to quote the debates that were going on inside the Pennsylvania State House. But I could imagine conversation among women. And that's what I did. And I had a fun time doing it. And so the women's perspective gets in there, the common women, as well as the women who are wives of the more wealthy delegates.
4: Okay, wait. So the women, they're drinking tea while their husbands are penning the Declaration of Independence, right? So do you ever wonder what exactly they were talking about? Because they could have, like you said, had their opinions on what their husbands were doing, mm-hmm. but they also could have been thinking about what they're going to do tomorrow. There's so many questions.
3: Well, they end up talking about recipes and things like that to steer away from some of the politics of the time. But they're very, very opinionated women. And I made sure I chose women who had, by nature, very differing viewpoints. Like the one character is Mary Pinckney, who is from South Carolina. She owns slaves. She has given slaves away as wedding presents. And then we have Polly Dickinson, who is the wife of John Dickinson from Delaware, and she's a Quaker. So she believes in the equality of women to men. And is very, very much against slavery. So those opinions come out over teacups.
4: Now let's bring Chris in now. How does music help audiences connect with history in ways that books sometimes can't?
6: Well, that question is perfect, because I always say to Cindy, what do you want the audience to feel at this time in the show? What's going on in the stage or in the dialogue? So that's one of the things we discussed. So she explains to me how she wants them to feel. What's the connection with the audience, with their emotions? That's where the music kind of brings that forward. And so we discussed that ahead of time.
4: Tell us about the musical style in Quilladelphia.
6: Well, I think it's more of a popular genre. It's not a standard musical. It's different songs in a play, and I use all kinds of pop genres in it. For example, there's jazz, there's doo-wop, there's simply like melodic ballad, there's drama with the different uses of the louds and softs, and how can you capture the audience with their feelings? And it's mostly popular, though.
4: We're talking with playwright Cindy Rock Dugalexi and composer Chris Purcell about Quilladelphia, a new musical that shines a spotlight on one of the most overlooked figures in American history, while celebrating the people whose stories are often left out of the history books. We'll continue our conversation after a short break.

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3: 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I'm also looking at butts.
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4: That's coming up at noon here on WITF. Let's get a check on the weather forecast from ABC 27 meteorologist Michael Brulo.
5: Sunny and less humid for Sunday. Highs in the mid-80s with more comfortable humidity compared to the past few days. Remaining mostly clear tonight with lows in the mid-60s. Sunny again for Monday with highs in the mid-80s. And we head towards 90s by midweek with another heat wave possible. From the ABC 27 Weather Center, I'm Michael Brulo.
0: Welcome back to the Spark Weekly. I'm your host, Aisha Tapp. We're speaking with playwright Cindy Roth Doug Alexi and composer Chris Purcell about Quilladelphia, a musical that brings the story of Jacob Shalas and the writing of the United States Constitution to life through theater, music, and a fresh perspective on history.
6: Many people can't see you right now because they're listening, whether it's podcasts or they're listening live on the radio. But me looking at you, Chris, you brought in a pink binder that has so many songs that you said you've been working on since, I believe, 2018. You said, is there a particular song that you have that's become your favorite?
7: The song that I feel captures the play in its wholesomeness, I believe, is the song that I wrote called Set the Table. And it involves the delegates coming into their, this is the way Cindy wrote the lyrics, coming into the Independence Hall. And there's pictures of it all over the place. If you, it's in our local paper, actually, on Sunday. It shows a picture of the tables. And on the tables, it has quills. And they had a cup of wine. And they had their papers. So this was a ritual. And they had candles. So it was a ritual that Set the Table captures. It's and the thing about that I love about Set the Table, it talks about the delegates in their rituals of the at the time and their habits and what they did to discuss and debate the Constitution, what they chose the points. But it, in today's world, it says to me, who is invited to the table? What, when you are setting your table, who is invited to the table? And are you open to inviting people to your table? And is the table really open to equality? Are we allowed everyone at the table? So I think that song Set the Table is my favorite.
0: That's a deep reflection, Chris.
7: I'm a very deep person.
6: I mean, thinking about when you asked that question before you started relating it to, you know, Philadelphia, I was thinking, man, who do I invite to my table? And that's mm-hmm. such a complex question because in my opinion, like, I personally have multiple tables, but in their case, it involves so many people. So, whew, power to them. You two like tables. You tables with the delegates, and then you, Cindy, the table with the wives coming together and mm-hmm. having tea.
7: Yes. Well, at that point, if I could jump on that, piggyback on that, when you have a table, okay, and it stretches out, in my opinion, to it's communal. It's a communal thing. That's what, mm-hmm. and I think the founding fathers were trying to build that community, and how to have freedom and equality. And in our Set the Table, we shed light on that not everyone is welcome at the table.
6: Yeah, we know that for sure, especially when you look back on history mm-hmm. and everything. So, Cindy, were there any surprises that you uncovered? Because I'm sure you did a lot of research because you and Chris talked about that. Chris came in with newspaper cuttings and everything today. Is there anything that you learned about the people at the time when you were researching the Constitution Convention or even Jacob Shalas?
8: There's so much I learned. I always was a fan of history. I've always enjoyed history. And so research for me is fun. And I learned so much about our country. I know when I first wrote the first version of the play, it ended with "rah rah, we have a constitution." It was all very, very positive. However, when I was doing more research, I realized that, you know what, the Constitution isn't perfect. And in my mind, they wrote it with the option of changing it as times changed. And there were, like, in reference to slavery, they did not use the word slavery in the Constitution, even though it's there, and it's there in black and white, but it's not, those words are not articulated, which says something about them. The irony of these men being slaveholders and then beginning the Constitution with the words "we the people," and then the Declaration of Independence with, you know, "all men are created equal." There is a disparity there in what was reality and what is the promise, which I hope is the promise. So those are things that I had to reconcile in my writing. Ben Franklin, at first, I was in awe of him, but then I read a biography of him and realized that he was not as perfect as what people think. And so there is a scene in the play where the wife of Jacob Chalice does not like Ben Franklin, and she lets him know in no uncertain terms that she's upset with the way he characterizes German women as swarthy and unattractive.
6: Do you ever realize, as women, we're always the ones to clock situations like that? Like, mm-hmm. I saw that Benjamin Franklin, and I'm going to tell my husband about it because you thought we didn't see it, but I picked up on it. I love this point of view.
8: Yes.
6: This is amazing. Were there moments where, because I'm not involved in plays, but I also know when you're portraying historical things, there's things that you want to keep true. Like, you know, these are the facts, but then you're also trying to do storytelling as well. Is that hard, trying to balance accuracy with telling a really nice story? Because you also want people to be involved and enjoy it, too.
8: It is. It's very hard. I was telling the history of 1787 through the lens of today. So it's colored, you know, I mean, I'm looking now at the freedoms, the rights that women have, and I'm trying to think of what women in those times were thinking. Also, you know, with the slavery issue, in my research, I discovered there was Absalom Jones, who was the founder of the AME Church in Philadelphia, was thrown out of his church in April of the same year that the Constitutional Convention took place, so just about a month before. And so that gave me the opportunity to tell his story. Absalom and Mary Jones were freed slaves. In his terms, he always called himself a free African. And they were very, very essential to the abolition movement in Philadelphia. So I was able to tie that in. So the research, it just, you know, it just keeps on going, too.
7: So the song that I wrote for Absalom, because of this discussion about the Constitution and that blacks weren't really considered in the We the People, it's called "I'm a People, Too." And that's his song.
8: Mm-hmm. And it was written right after the murder of George Floyd.
7: Yeah,
8: that was our inspiration for that song.
6: Krista, I talked to you about your favorite song. Did I talk to you, Cindy, about your favorite song?
8: Not
6: What's
8: yet.
6: Your favorite song?
8: Oh, my gosh.
6: There's just so many.
8: Well, there is. There's one that Chris wrote that is very, very upbeat. It's called "Toast." And I was able to reincarnate that song throughout with words that rhyme with toast, because as the delegates come in and they're the toast of Philadelphia, Jacob Chalice opens the play, the musical, by saying Philadelphia is the host of the convention. And then by the end of the play, I think Jacob Chalice has the realization that he will not be remembered in history. He would love to be remembered in history, but he fears that he will not, which is what has happened. So that part of the reprise is called "Ghost," that he'll be a ghost in Philadelphia. No one will know him by his you know, that there'll be nothing written on his gravestone, which is true because we don't even know where he's buried.
6: But then you come along, Cindy.
8: Yes.
6: And he goes
8: yes.
6: from being this ghost to being remembered in Philadelphia.
8: Thank you.
6: Who would have known? His one of his descendants would just come along and then just continue to tell his story. Why was it important to include laughter in the storytelling? Because that song that you just shared, it sounds upbeat. It sounds silly. Why was that important? Because sometimes we look back in history, like, for example, what we're talking about now, We the People, we know that it didn't include everybody, right? So why is it important to kind of add humor to this story?
8: I think it's very important to add humor to everything that we do and say. I used to be a teacher. I taught English and creative writing, and I always tried to, I mean, not that we were comedic in school or anything like that, or I had a, you know, comedy show, but there's humor, and I think we have to use that. And with the song Toast, there is an actual part in there where there's a kick line that Chris wrote into the end of the song where the delegates are singing and they form a rocket kick line to talking about how they are the toast of Philadelphia. And the song itself, the lyrics are very humorous as to the kind of...
7: it's funny. That I think, though, that I'm funny.
6: I think you are, too.
7: I'm just funny. I'm a funny person. I think I could do stand-up.
6: I think you could, too.
7: I could. And when Cindy brings me these ideas, because we're like the odd couple, when she brings these ideas to me, and I can see that this could be really funny, and I think it's super important, especially because we're taking a different point of view on this show completely, because we're kind of going from the women's point of view, you know, and putting their opinions in and their perspectives. And then we have the black people who were former slaves. So we're trying to highlight that more than just the men. So some of it, I think Cindy is really funny. And she and it comes out. The music expresses the joy.
8: Exactly. And the joy is a good word, too. There's a lot of joy in this.
6: That's playwright Cindy Rock, Doug Alexi, and composer Chris Purcell. If you would like to find out more information on the musical, you can find that over on our website at WITF.org. Until next time, I'm Asia Tapp. You're listening to The Spark Weekly. We hope you enjoy the rest of your day.

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1: Agree on your budget before you book a place, right? Many of them, though, end up about navigating conflicts that may arise as the group, like, lives together in the house. For example, Rule 23 is the biggest beds go to couples. Sorry, thruples.
2: Oh, wait, is there a rule that's like, you can hit on your friend's boyfriend, but only once? Is that one of the rules?
1: Not one of the ones I read. Maybe this one of the unwritten rules, yes. Oh, yeah.
3: How many of the rules are about the hot tub? 41?
1: No, we're not talking about Love Island anymore. We've moved on. Also, how did Connor do at our quiz?
4: He did great. 3 out of 3.
1: Congratulations, Connor.
5: Yes. Thanks so much, y'all.
1: Thanks for the good work you do here and in the real world. Take care. Right now, panel, it is time for you to answer some questions about this week's news. Alonzo, saunas, old, boring. Now there's a new luxury amenity that billionaires are adding to their homes. It's a dedicated room where they can go in any time of year and experience what?
6: Watching poor people try to survive. And by poor people, I mean all of us.
1: Yeah, I know. No, I'll give you a hint.
6: They go into a room in their mansion. They have a room dedicated to this activity.
1: The experience of having what?
6: The experience
1: I'll give you a hint. It's like your own private winter wonderland.
6: Snow?
1: Yes. They're called snow rooms. The New York Times reported the ultra-rich are building these snow rooms into their mansions. Think of a snow globe, but way bigger, and instead of a Santa, there's a naked Russian oligarch. The rooms use a variety of snowmaking devices and cooling technology to create an active snowfall so that you can enjoy your winter pleasures in your house. The highest-end snow rooms come with a window and actors to play poor people standing outside shivering.
6: So, Peter, we're in vaguely the same age group.
1: Yes.
6: You know, we share memories.
1: We do.
6: Remember the good old days when you didn't know what billionaires did?
1: It's true.
6: Like when you just, they had their own world and we lived in the real world and they may have had snow rooms and we were better off not knowing.
3: I mean, I have a snow room. It's called a hole in the roof. But...
7: Snow.
1: Coming up, bring an umbrella to our Bluff the Listener game. Call 1-888-WAIT-WAIT to play. We'll be back in a minute with more of Wait Wait Don't Tell Me from NPR.
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12: 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I'm Alzo Slade. We're playing this week with Alonzo Bowden.

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1: Add a lot of aromatics to it to balance out that styrofoam quality. And then also what I'll do is roast it pretty hard, or I don't know. I mean, at the restaurant, we would use the deep fryer and just cube it up into kind of, you know, half inch cubes, deep fry it until it's golden brown, and then let that cool, and then just put that in Ziploc bags or zipper bags and freeze it. And then you can pull that out in the winter and either add it to something, like if you're making, you know, if you're roasting chicken, you could put it underneath the chicken, you could put it into soup, you could top pasta with it, things like that. But it kind of, I try to keep it pretty neutral in flavor so that you can then add seasoning when you're going to use it. So those are kind of my go-tos. But Francis, what do you think about zucchini?
2: What do I think about zucchini? I ask myself, why is zucchini such a thing? I don't dislike it. Actually, I don't want to be like a label a zucchini hater. I just think it's kind of funny that like anyone who has a garden has this problem, Paula. And like we're like, why did everyone choose this lifestyle? I don't really know.
3: Yeah, it makes me feel like a really good gardener. So that's a plus, I guess.
2: Oh, there you go. Don't get in sort of nutritive and culinary value, you get in emotional value.
3: Yeah.
2: That's valuable.
3: Right, yeah. It looks nice in the garden. Yeah.
4: 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And we'll be back with more of your cooking questions. I'm Francis Lamb, and this is The Splendid Table from APM, American Public Media.
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4: 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I'm Francis Lamb, and this is The Splendid Table, the show for curious cooks and eaters. We're talking with chef, farmer, and cookbook author Abra Behrens and taking your summer cooking questions together. Let's get back to it with her and with you.
2: Abra, as you said, like one of the things with zucchini is it has so much water, but not a ton of flavor. So I think about when I'm dealing with like very wet produce, like tomatoes, peppers, I just love slow cooking them for a super long time until so much of the moisture evaporates. You know, when they're very stewy or tomatoes, you know, obviously tomato paste exists. So like you can get all the way down to that concentration. Would that work with zucchini if you just like slow cooked it for a super long time, got rid of that water and like concentrated the flavors?
1: I have tried that and it makes a really, what it has going for it is its texture. So it gets very, very silky, especially with the addition of some olive oil. And the thing that will impede that silkiness is the skin of it, because the skin seems to get kind of tough. And so it never seems to totally break in. And peeling a bunch of zucchini to cook it down, it sort of loses that extra little bit that the skin adds. And so what I'll do with that is use like a big kind of rondeau or big Dutch oven, onions, garlic, fennel seed, chili flake, things like that. And then add that zucchini, cook it down, and then I'll blend it to make almost like an Alfredo sauce. You can make some good like kind of vegan Alfredo sauces with it. And that freezes well too. And the

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1: It's Latino USA. I'm Maria Hinojosa. When we left off, we heard about the origins and uses of the coca leaf in Colombia from producer Tasha Sandoval. Now we're going to hear about the coca leaf's international status and efforts to change its reputation. Let's get back to the story.
6: To understand how the coca leaf became so misunderstood, we have to go back to its origins, when it was anything but bad. There are unique coca traditions in different regions, from northern Argentina all the way to Costa Rica. Mambe comes from the Colombian Amazon. Aymema, the indigenous artist I spoke to at the top of the episode, is from there. In the highlands, indigenous folks commonly chew dry coca leaves, acujico, as it's known in Bolivia. In the Sierra Nevada de Santa Marta in northern Colombia, there's the poporo tradition, where coca leaves are mixed in the mouth with saliva and another alkaline, powdered seashells. Indigenous groups have venerated the coca leaf not only as nutritious and therapeutic, but also as essential and sacred. And it's been passed down from generation to generation. Back in his Bogota apartment with his mouth full of mambe, Aymema tells me he remembers learning about its importance, even as a child.
7: No vaya a la tele para aprender, para que le enseñe, le transmita.
6: We would go to the garden to learn about it, for the wisdom to be transmitted, he says. But then there's the coca leaf on the international stage. The coca leaf is included in one of the strictest international narcotic drug schedules, or United Nations lingo for categories. It all began with the UN's 1961 convention, which put the coca leaf in Schedule 1. Each substance in the convention is categorized into schedules, 1 to 4.
2: Depending on their propensity to lead to drug dependence, but also their usefulness for medical and scientific purposes.
6: That's Marie Nouget, head of research and communications at the International Drug Policy Consortium, the IDPC.
2: Schedule 1, that is for the most dangerous substances. So that includes heroin, that includes cocaine.
6: And it includes the coca leaf. So because the convention puts cocaine and coca leaf in the same schedule, it's regulated in the same way.
2: In the 1950s, there were basically reports that the plant was deeply harmful for health, that it was highly addictive.
6: These reports were used as the base of the 1961 convention. And, Marie says, they're deeply tainted by colonialism and racism. For example, one of those reports states,
8: in general, coca leaf chewers

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2: And that report from Spain by William Crawley. 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
2: This is NewsHour, live from the BBC with me, Tim Franks. Lindsey Graham was one of those close to President Trump urging to, as he put it, finish the job in Iran and employ America's full military might should Iran continue to be, in his word, provocative. Well, overnight, the US launched its third round of strikes after Iran had hit a ship in the Strait of Hormuz. Iran then attacked US targets across the region, including Oman. And that in turn prompted an unusual protest from Oman, summoning the Iranian ambassador to complain at the assault on his territory. I've been speaking to the Omani international relations analyst, Professor Abdullah Barbud, who's in the Omani capital, Muscat.
6: Oman has been trying very, very hard to ensure that this conflict is resolved through dialogue and negotiations and diplomacy. Unfortunately, while Oman was doing that, the United States attacked Iran twice. And Iran has developed a very strong lack of trust in the United States and what is going on. So what they have done now is that since Oman opened this corridor, as it were, for commercial shipping on its own water, I think that lack of trust extended not just to the U.S., but to anyone in the region. And they have their own justifications for doing that. We in the region don't accept it. Oman has been very patient with the Iranians, trying to keep the good neighborly relations, keep the dialogue, etc. But I think this particular incident and this particular episode now has, you know, driven Oman to take a stand, and quite a substantial stand. But I don't think this is going to push Oman in any direction. For the Gulf states, they don't want to be part of this conflict. They never wanted it. We want this conflict to be resolved through dialogue, through negotiation, through diplomacy. And I think all the Gulf states, Oman included, will push for this, despite their message to the Iranians.
2: Professor, you said towards the start of that answer that you thought it was unfortunate that the US had attacked Iran. The US has said that the only reason it launched these strikes earlier in the week was because Iran had itself targeted shipping going through the Strait of Hormuz. Does the US not have a point here that it wants to preserve freedom of navigation?
6: If you talk to both sides, each one of them will have a point and will have an interpretation of Clause 5, I believe, of the MOU.
2: Point five of the Memorandum of Understanding, which is all about the Strait of Hormuz, and
6: yes,
2: which has this line saying the Islamic Republic of Iran will make arrangements using its best efforts for the safe passage of commercial vessels from the Persian Gulf to the Sea of Oman. I mean, it's vague, isn't it, that language?
6: It's very vague. It's very vague. And I think this is one of the issues that has risen, that both sides understand it in a different way or interpret it in a different way.

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1: Aimed to be one of Trump's most ardent supporters. The U.S. and Iran are again exchanging fires for the third weekend in a row. The back-and-forth strikes began after Iran fired warning shots at a tanker attempting to transit through the Strait of Hormuz, which Tehran says is now closed. And in men's tennis, Jannik Sinner defended his title at Wimbledon today, beating Alexander Zverev in four sets to win his second straight men's singles title. I'm Janine Herbst, NPR News.

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1: University to unite people after the Civil War. The universities in this country have contributed not only to the innovation economy and the economy generally, et cetera, but there have been huge pro-social contributions. Economists always like to talk about positive externalities, and there aren't that many, but education really is one, tends to make everything better. So I'm curious how much you think that part of the university accomplishment or mission has been damaged.
2: When we talk about a transformative education, right, we mean that the students acquire skills in a particular area, their majors or whatever the field that they're studying, that they're ready for a meaningful career. And then the third thing we think about, that they are prepared to be citizens and leaders in a free and democratic society. Those are usually the way we think about a transformative education, at least at Vanderbilt. The problem is that there's a subordination of scholarly standards under an ideological agenda that manifests itself in research and in teaching. We have seen these studies now on syllabi that we can do now because we can use large language models. So there was a particularly striking example done by two professors at Claremont. They looked at syllabi and they basically picked three areas: criminal justice, Israel-Palestine abortion. And then they asked basically, what is the relevant kind of different point of views on that, well-established in the literature, and are these point of views actually reflected in undergraduate curriculum? So the example that they picked was this book, The New Jim Crow, which I'm really simplifying there, but makes the argument that the mass incarceration after the war on drugs basically was intended and had the consequence of suppressing African-American communities. Very controversial book. Of course, there was back and forth and people criticized it. That's what the academy should do. No problem. Great. You should have that book in there because it's important to understand, to take a provocative contribution there, and you want to debate it. But now you have to have the criticisms as well. What they found is that 94% of the syllabi only had the book, but none of the criticisms. What would actually pair it with even more kind of radical points of view? So if you are now taking a class on criminal justice as an undergraduate, you believe that the state of the field, but it's not the state of the field. It's a particularly biased view of the field.
1: There are a lot of academics who would argue that that's not an ideological position they're taking. It's just a factual one, that racial discrimination in policing and law enforcement in America has a long and deep history, and it's a bad thing. And therefore, people need to be educated about it. And we don't necessarily need to spend time defending the previous status quo or looking at modern critiques of the current argument.
2: Well, that's an assertion, right? That's an assertion about facts. And our job is to now kick the tires on that and see, is that true and to what extent, and are there mitigating factors? And once you do a proper statistical model and you control for other factors, do these things still stand up? I mean, that's what real work means, right?
1: So this widespread embrace of a certain kind of text, where does that come from in your view? Is it peer pressure? Is it the chilling effect we hear about? Is it maybe more of a natural expression of the kind of people who become university professors?
2: We have certain disciplines now that are basically looking at the world from one point of view only. Is the belief that our world is structured in a fundamentally unjust fashion and that these structures of oppression need to be dismantled. That's the position. Then it manifested itself in multiple different ways. Number one, the free speech crisis that we had a little over 10 years ago. And I lived through in the University of Chicago. The way this was manifested is that we had the speech codes and we had the shouting down of speakers that were not in line with this point of view or were challenging that, the so-called controversial speakers. That's better now. It's not done, but it's better now. Why? Because we had clear principles, Chicago principles. It wasn't so easy anymore. It wasn't free anymore to basically cancel speakers. So that was chapter one. Chapter two is institutional neutrality. We had it since the late 60s, 70s. Chicago had it in the Calvin Report in 1967. But it came to the forefront really after October 7th because the debate there was what the activist group wanted us to do was to take a position, which is to denounce Israel genocide, divest, cut ties with vendors that had any connection with Israel. That's much better now, too, because we had a clear principle, institutional neutrality.

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1: Have now conclusively discovered that the President of the United States, who we have to say is the person most responsible for this, has enriched his family by, at the very least, a couple of billion dollars in cryptocurrency scams that have taken hold while he's president, that enrich him and his family. And Elon Musk has become the world's first trillionaire in the history of humanity, the first trillionaire. When you think about this, what possibly motivates these two unbelievably wealthy human beings to exact such what seems to me and certainly seems to you ruthless destruction on programs that, for with all their flaws, and all programs have flaws, such ruthless destruction on the health of humanity? What could possibly motivate them? And here I'm enlisting someone who's a surgeon as a possible psychiatrist.
2: Let me put it this way. In the memorandums of understanding that they now make with countries where they are putting some foreign assistance in, you don't see commitment to goals like we're going to reduce the overall mortality for children in the world. We're going to stop neglected tropical diseases that the U.S. has led the way in eliminating, conditions that ranged from leprosy to river blindness. It's unimaginable that this is a group of people who would commit to such goals. They see them as woke. They see them as signs of weakness instead of taking a ruthless, their view of the world.
1: Wait. How is it woke to save the lives of children? Is it because they're not white European children in the main?
2: The worldview, the actions that you see, are that you believe the world is an amoral, ruthless, Mad Max world of the dominators and the dominated. And it is woke to believe that we can come together and solve problems. It is naivete, and worse, it's a distraction from the fact that we're in a battle, and the world is governed by those who are strong, dominating the weak.
1: I'm speaking with Atul Gawande, former assistant administrator for global health at USAID. He's also a surgeon, a professor of health policy, and a longtime contributor to The New Yorker. 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
6: Tomorrow morning from 5 to 9 on WITF. It's no secret that mornings can be hectic, and there's little time to try to make sense of all the latest news. That's where The Morning Agenda comes in, a daily podcast from WITF designed to deliver the news you need as you start your day. 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
1: This is The New Yorker Radio Hour. I'm David Remnick. USAID was originally established by President Kennedy in 1961. It helped eradicate smallpox in the 70s. And since 2003, it's provided HIV and AIDS treatments that have saved some 26 million lives. In recent years, it helped save more than 9 million children through vaccine access. And it also helped eradicate wild polio.